0: Mitchell Moses has been ruled out of the NRL's State of Origin opener, with Ethan Strange set to make his debut for New South Wales at 5/8. Moses trained with the Blues in Gosford yesterday but complained of soreness in his hamstring. The Socceroos have lost one of their key attacking players for the FIFA World Cup. Riley McGree has been ruled out after limping from the field in the Championship playoff final for English club Middlesbrough on the weekend. And AFL side Essendon have sacked coach Brad Scott with a year remaining on his contract.
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3: Welcome to Earth Matters, environmental justice stories from Australia and around the world, produced in the studios of 3CR Radio in Fitzroy, Victoria, on the unceded lands of the Wurundjeri people and broadcasted nationally on the Community Radio Network. I am Hannah York. I would like to acknowledge the Kulin Nation, true owners, caretakers, and custodians of the land from which I broadcast and live. I pay my respect to elders past and present of the Kulin Nation and of the many lands our content reaches. I recognise their unceded sovereignty and that there can be no environmental justice without justice for First Nations peoples. There's a common misconception that planned burns prevent the escalations of future fires. Today's show will be focusing on challenging that theory. Back in April, Forest Fire Management Victoria announced the plan to burn a large part of the Snowy River National Park. In response to this, the Goongroo Environment Centre collaborated with some of Australia's most respected fire ecologists, researchers and scientists. They created an open letter to immediately stop two planned burns in the Snowy River National Park. The letter was calling for transparency within DECA and Forest Fire Management Victoria to publish full burn plans, to commission independent ecological reviews prior to planned burns, and to have accountability ensuring the prevention of future impacts and further impacts on endangered species. On the 15th of April, the planned burn was conducted, and they burnt 217 hectares of the Snowy River National Park, and they have plans to burn more than 24,000 hectares in future. This week, we are joined on the show by Dr. Phil Zylstra, one of the signatories on this open letter. Phil Zylstra is a fire behaviour scientist specialising in the impacts fires have with forests and the implications that this has for the ways that we interact with forests. He is currently a professor at Curtin University, and he is continuing his research on ecological impacts fires have in forests, particularly wet forests. Stay tuned. Would you like to start off by telling me a bit about your science background and how you first got involved and interested in fire science?
4: Yeah, sure. Yeah, so I came from a background originally working in agriculture, and I did a degree in environmental science at Charles Sturt University and started working at National Parks, just part of the fire management team. I didn't have a huge amount of fire background at the time, just burning pastures for graziers mainly. But it was mainly the 2003 bushfires across the Alps. It burned about 1.5 million hectares at the time. It kind of tipped me into becoming very interested in the subject. The main reason for that was that I could see a lot of what we were doing just wasn't working, and our understanding of how fire worked seemed to at times be almost opposite to what was happening. And so that really got me started in trying to work out what was really going on. And I went on from there to do a PhD to better study those things.
3: Yeah, lots of people think that controlled burns benefit ecosystems and prevent future fires. Can you tell me about the effects that plan burns have on wet forest ecosystems?
4: Yeah, so any kind of fire in any forest is a disturbance that resets a component of the succession. The natural succession, particularly in a wet forest, means that there's a gradual increase in biomass in the forest. The burning ideology has a theory that the more biomass there is, the more dangerous the forest is. But that's not how it works, because of the simple fact that trees grow and get taller. So if you start out soon after a disturbance, you've got plants that are close to the ground because they're regrowing. Anything that's close to the ground is ready to burn because heat rises, so it starts from the ground. So low plants are closer and easier to catch fire. As those plants get taller, they become less likely to catch fire. When they're not burning, they slow the wind speed underneath them, which actually slows the fire down. So you've got biomass that starts out as fuel close to the ground, but as it gets taller, it turns into overstory shelter, which is plants slow fires down. And then that actually has ongoing effects, because the more biomass you have that's tall and with deep roots, the more competitive that is. And that stops the smaller plants from growing as much. So you end up getting a more open understory. And in a wet forest, you never get a fully open understory because there's enough moisture there to keep plants there, but they have very little light. So the way they survive is by being more mesic plants. They're much more water intensive, I suppose. Greener leaves, very heavy chlorophyll, and it means that they probably getting too technical there, I suppose, but they're very dense in phosphorus when they're shaded. The reason that's important is that if you ever see a fire on the news, there'll almost always be a picture of a plane dropping pink stuff on the fire.
3: Mm.
4: That pink stuff is a phosphorus compound, which changes the combustion reaction so that the fire doesn't burn as well. It doesn't put it out, it just makes it burn slower. That's what happens when you've got phosphorus concentrated in the leaves of plants. They are inherently less flammable. So the longer you allow a forest to mature, a wet forest, the taller the plants are, the less likely they are to ignite. The more they slow the wind speed beneath them, and the more they ensure that any plants growing under them are fire retardant. So it just continues to become increasingly less flammable.
3: And for young forests or areas that have been logged, can control burns help the impact of future bushfires, or do they increase these impacts?
4: Yeah, so again, it's reintroducing another disturbance.
3: Mm.
4: So straight after any disturbance like that, if you've created bare ground, as you do with a fire, you have a very short period when it's hard to burn. And that's what prescribed burning is entirely for. It's aimed at trying to manage as much country as possible to have that short-term bare period. The problem in the theory of it all, though, is that that short-term period is followed by a much longer-term period of plant regrowing, where it's much more flammable. So you get this kind of trend in flammability of very short-term flammability and some decades of very high flammability for those plants tall enough. So if you reburn a forest that has been logged, yes, you get a very short-term period where you can help slow the bushfire down. But after that, you've reset the clock. You've now got a long period of heightened flammability.
3: And what is the difference between a prescribed burn and a cultural burn? What are the differences in the ways that they do that for the ecosystems?
4: So a prescribed burn comes from American forest.

0: It's the sort of thing I think could be rolled out in the next few years. So, and particularly if governments start investing in it, then there's the potential for that work to absolutely be a game changer. If we can get those fires put out while they're small, and if we stop lighting new fires all the time with prescribed burns, and the final thing is we need to leave back burns as a last resort. The back burning, a lot of people confuse that with prescribed burning. Back burning is different. Back burning is when you have a bushfire going. In theory, you get just in front of the fire and you light a line of fire there that burns back to it. But the way we tend to do it these days is that we keep crews well away from the fire, and they'll go to some of these new strategic fuel breaks that are being set up across the state, and they can light a fire from there, and it may be 10 kilometres ahead of the bushfire, and they'll burn out all of that forest in between. And what that does is it hugely expands the burnt area. You may, if you're lucky, contain the fire, but quite often those back burns also escape and make the situation even worse. So we need to leave back burning as an absolute last resort. Sometimes there's nothing else you can do. The state has invested so much in those strategic fuel breaks, which won't make backburns less likely to escape. They will incentivize people to light them. And we need to get away from those incentives. We need people to actually go and do the hard work, putting the tree out before that fire spreads.
1: Yeah, stopping it before it becomes massive.
0: Yep.
1: Well, lastly, before I let you go, how can listeners find out more? Is there any way people can help maybe donate to the research or get involved with local CFA? Is there any way people at home can help this?
0: Yeah, so I do, I've taken a short break from it, but I do try to put out small explanatory videos on Instagram. So that's one place where people can find out a little bit more. If you are an academic in some way or like reading scientific material, you can find me on Google Scholar quite easily. If anybody is wanting to donate, probably the best thing would be to talk to David Lindenmeyer at ANU, who I'm working with there, and he manages a lot of that sort of thing.
1: Great. Well, thank you so much for taking the time to talk to me today.
0: Yeah, it's been great, Hannah. Thank you.
1: And that was fire behaviour scientist Phil Zylstra talking about the science behind the impacts prescribed burns have on wet forest ecosystems. You're listening to Earth Matters on the Community Radio Network. Coming up next is activist Violet Coco, who is from the Bob Brown Foundation and is an organizer and campaigner speaking after the National March in March for Forests. She speaks about strategic fire breaks and how to get involved in fighting for forests.
2: This weekend was all about the forests, so we had one of the largest forest rallies that's been seen in a few years. We had 3,000 plus people come out to say, just in Nam, and 15,000 actually over the whole continent, to say that we need to protect native forests. Yeah, so the local situation is, you know, apparently they ended native forest logging a couple of years ago. They made this big announcement. But then when they made that announcement, they actually renewed the 19 of the 21 contracts of the loggers. And it's just that what they're doing is they're sort of bypassing all the environmental protections of our forests and going in and creating what they call strategic fire breaks, which basically means that they can clear large swathes of forest and then they set it on fire, and often they lose control of these fires and ends up burning much more than it should. In fact, we've got some clearing happening right now on Mount Dandenong, and it just so happens to be where a logging coop was marked to be logged, and this is what we're seeing everywhere, that where these logging coops are marked,

0: so happens to be where these strategic fire breaks are coming in. Now, at the rally, we heard from Phil Zeistra, who is one of the leading academics in fire and forests. And what he says is that when you clear the forest, when you log the forests, it actually makes it more flammable because old forests hold moisture. And so the fires are cooler, whereas forests that have been logged and cleared, they actually produce hotter fires, which do go out of control. And so we're actually making the fire the fire danger to our community and to the forests higher by logging and clearing rather than letting the forest regulate their own moisture. It's also, you know, we see, we go out and we find areas that should be protected because of a sacred tree or because of habitat for critically endangered or endangered species. But then they'll log right next to, or clear right next to this sacred site or endangered habitat. And then that just makes the site that we're trying to protect so much more vulnerable because, yeah, the wind does come in there and decimate and the ecosystem. The local Victorian Forest Alliance actually has a place on their website for you to register if you see them doing any of these burns or see any machinery in the forests, because we'd be very interested to be able to keep track of exactly what's going on and where that they're damaging those ecosystems. We have people going out into the forest to stop these operations happening. So if you do want to get involved, you can register on the Victorian Forest Alliance social media or my social media, Violet Coco. And yeah, we can connect you into a team and make sure that you have everything you need to be safe out there. It's old forests that don't burn. And so by logging these forests now, it will take, you know, hundreds of years for them to, if ever, because of the climate collapse, for them to recover. And so, yeah, it's so important that we protect these ecosystems now because, yeah, it's forests are carbon sinks. They manage our water. They protect us from fire. They're medicine, they're food. Everybody feels healthier when they go into the forest. Correct. Because the air and the everything else that's going into that ecosystem, we just, and it has a right to exist external from our value of it as well.
1: You've been listening to Earth Matters on the Community Radio Network with Hannah York. Today on the show, we heard from Phil Zylstra speaking on the ecological impacts planned burns have in wet forests. And after that, we heard from Violet Coco from the Bob Brown Foundation speaking on strategic fuel breaks and how to get involved in fighting for forests. Earth Matters would like to thank the Community Broadcasting Foundation for their generous financial support and the Community Radio Network for distributing this show around Australia. Earth Matters was produced in the studios of 3CR Radio in Fitzroy, Victoria. Our contact number is 03-9419-8377. And our email is earthmatters3cr@gmail.com. That's all I have for you today, but we'll be back again next week with more green news from all over our awesome planet. Until then, I'll see you later.
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3: Hello, hello, and welcome to Fair Comment, news and current affairs reflecting the diversity of Australia, connecting people from all around the nation on the Community Radio Network. Fair Comment is brought to you by Radio 4EB in Mianjin, Brisbane. I'm Eduardo Jordan, and this week on the show...
4: Labor has already agreed to aim for a net migration figure of 225,000 in coming years. Like, the coalition were pointing out that this does not match the current housing targets, that there's a discrepancy between supply and demand from incoming migrants.
3: The federal budget was delivered last week, and both Labour and the coalition are selling their ideas of the budget to Australians. The coalition's stance on migration is strong, and Labour's budget claims good outcomes for multicultural communities. What are their stances? And also today,
5: a young carer had helped me a lot in the past, especially with the financially, as our financial state wasn't that great a couple in the years before. In the back of our head saying, oh yeah, we have young carers group and it's very helping and refreshing.
3: We explored the journey of a Pakistani Australian of being a carer and how challenging it is to become one without proper support. Stay with us with this and more on Fair Comment.
6: That's Fair Comment.
3: First up, the federal budget was delivered last week by Treasurer Jim Chalmers, claiming this year's budget reflects the biggest tax changes in more than 20 years. Some of the changes the budget proposes are to remove negative gearing in existing property and changes in the capital gains tax. Also, the Working Australians Tax Offset, or WATO, of $250 per worker is included from the beginning of 2027's financial year, equivalent to $5 a week. What's the benefit of this budget for multicultural communities across Australia? I started asking Minister for Multicultural Affairs Dr. Anne Ali what $5 a week support workers in this budget.
7: Let's put this into context. Yes, you're correct. It's $250 tax cut for every single worker, and that includes sole traders. But this is the fifth tax cut that we've given. So when we combine that all together with all the tax cuts that we've given, it actually amounts to $2,800 back into the pockets of Australians on an average income. And that'll be from next year, from 2027 and 2028. So $2,800 is significantly more. So this is one, yes, but let's have a look at all the tax cuts that we've put together comes to $2,800.
3: Minister, one of the biggest reforms is around applying negative gearing only for new homes. Why was this reform needed?
7: So right now, you know, if you're looking for a house to buy, and I know this, I've got children who are looking to buy a house, and they'll go and they'll find out that there are a lot of people there who are investors who are purchasing their second home or their third home or even their fourth home who have more capital and more ability to bid against them. Right? Negative gearing is the kind of the tax break that you get when you purchase an investment property and you rent it out and you can claim back on tax. Now, what that's meant is that for a lot of young people and older people, migrants who are buying their first home, they've been priced out of the market because it drives up prices. What this does is says, okay, you want a negative gear, we want you to negative gear, we want you to be able to keep that tax break, but let's base it only on new homes. So if anyone who wants a negative gear can still negative gear, but they have to buy a new home or build a new home. And what that does is then it adds more new homes into the market, which is what we want to do. We want to encourage more supply, but importantly, it also evens out the playing field for people who are buying their first home. That includes young people, but it also includes a lot of people who are migrating to Australia.
3: In terms of small businesses as part of your portfolio, how will this budget support the new small businesses in the future?
7: So there's a heap of stuff in the budget for small businesses. And I know that more than 30% of small businesses are owned by migrants. Migrants are great at coming to Australia and pursuing that aspiration and starting up small businesses, the small businesses that we rely on to get our groceries, our hairdressers, all of those things. So there's a number of things. The first one, I think, is which has been really well received, is we're making the $20,000 instant asset write-off permanent. So that means small businesses who need to purchase equipment or machinery can get an instant asset write-off and they can keep their cash flow going. The other thing, the big thing that small businesses often tell me is that there is so much red tape, so much regulatory burden, it's really difficult to navigate. We have made a raft of measures that will make that easier and save small businesses billions of dollars over the coming years when they go and do their tax returns, for example, and when they're trying to comply with regulation. We've also made it that, let's say you start a business. Always with small businesses, first year, second year, maybe you're not making any profit. Maybe you're making a loss. So what we've done is that you can claim back that loss of the first 2 years. Let's say your business is very good and the first 2 years you make a profit, but in the third year you make a loss. What we've allowed you to do is that in that third year, you can balance out your tax against the profit that you made in the first 2 years.
3: You touched on migrant workers. What are some of the tasks the budget will cover migrant workers and will deliver more protection to them?
7: There's a lot of stuff on skilled migration and recognition of migrant skills. Now, you know, this is a big issue that I often talk about, that we have migrants here who are skilled and who are qualified, but the skills recognition piece really needs an overhaul. So there's a big bit in there about skills recognition for migrants. But the truth is also that there are a whole bunch of things that when we talk about health, for example, that benefits all of us. When we talk about access to urgent care clinics or cheaper medicines, that benefits everyone. This really is a budget for every Australian, whether it's in tax and reducing tax or making the tax system fairer, whether it's in helping small businesses to grow and making it easier to start a small business, or whether it's in just looking after the things that we all want.
3: Now, are there any proposals included in this budget for multicultural communities? If so, what are some of the key elements?
7: So we've got a whole, you know, as you know, this government established the Office for Multicultural Affairs. We've got a whole range right now. There's some multicultural grants available for infrastructure. But again, I would say that any migrant in Australia, you know, I know my parents used to always say to me, and I'm sure that, you know, some of your listeners who are of my generation, their parents said to them, we came to this country for a better future for you. So migrants to Australia really do want to come here to build a new life and to establish a new future for their children. So all of the measures, whether they are, as I said, in healthcare, in education, in infrastructure, in the language schools, you know, we want our children to retain some of our cultural heritage and language and be proud of that. It gives them a good sense of belonging. All of those are in this budget, and they're things that we will continue to work on as a government because we are committed. We are committed to ensuring that our multicultural communities are valued and are recognised.
3: All right, and one final question before letting you go. There was not a lot in the budget talking about international aid. Is that something that concerns you as part of your portfolio?
7: Actually, I've been speaking to all our international aid organisations and they are very, very appreciative because we did not reduce our international aid budget. The thing is, right now, we're in a global situation where we have countries that have reduced their global aid or their international aid by 30% or more, countries right across. Australia is one country that has stood steadfast in ensuring that we have not reduced our overseas aid budget. And we've increased it, we've built into it and increasing it with CPI.
3: That was Minister for Multicultural Affairs, Small Businesses and International Development, Dr. Anne Ali. 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

Now I was kicking back, drinking, talking, squawking, getting in deep. See, I had found the time to sit with a good friend of mine. He had a little trouble lately getting sleep. He was saying something I can't remember,

0: Also last week, the opposition in Parliament delivered a budget reply 2 days after Dr. Chalmers' speech. Opposition leader Angus Taylor provided some details on how a coalition government would tackle different issues proposed by Labour. One of the main points of Mr. Taylor's speech was migration, who wants to reduce it even further, capping the intake based on the number of homes constructed each year. Some analysts say the reply was a message to One Nation. I started asking Community Radio Network's political reporter Noah Secombe in Canberra his thoughts about Mr. Taylor's speech.
1: Well, I think this was a very interesting sort of a speech. When we think back to the last budget reply that we saw from Peter Dutton last year in the lead up to that election, it was a lot stronger. It had a lot more detail to it, but in many ways that was a rushed sort of speech, considering we weren't even certain that that budget was going to happen at all. So for this one to have been on the radar for a while, for the coalition to have prepared this for a lot longer, it's interesting to see what the main takeaways are. The key centre point of the whole speech was around winding back a lot of Labour policies that we've seen in recent years. There was one particular moment where Angus Taylor went through and listed commitment to abolish anything to do with net zero, so the net zero agency, so-called power lines to nowhere, and what they've called a tax on family car and utes, ending tax breaks for electric vehicles, as well as scrapping housing initiatives like the Housing Australia Future Fund, which is $10 billion, which the interest of which goes towards social and affordable housing, and also the build-to-rent scheme, which they say is a tax break for multinationals. Interestingly, we saw kind of just the standard fare of Liberal policy. So something like the instant asset write-off, which Labor has actually agreed to make permanent. So $20,000 is the current limit. Liberals want to increase it to $50,000 for businesses with less than $10 million in turnover. But I suppose the big thing that already we've got a sense that this is what the rest of the media is really going to kind of cling on to is their tax changes or proposals. So they've suggested indexing the bottom two tax thresholds from the 2028-2029 financial year and then expanding that to indexing the top two thresholds 3 years later. There's a lot of assumptions from the coalition leading up to probably that main focus of their budget, beyond the migration numbers that we were, or migration policy that we heard leading up to today.
0: You mentioned some of the main points the opposition leader addressed as well. But as you mentioned, one of the main points has been, or he's been very vocal about migration. What did he say about it?
1: Well, this was, again, an interesting way to handle it, because migration and the net overseas migration figure has often been drawn up as the big criticism from the coalition as the cause of all problems in modern Australian society, for better or for worse. And Labor has already agreed to aim for a net migration figure of 225,000 in coming years. Like, that's within sight and it's going to flatline. That is what the government's aiming for. But the coalition were pointing out that this does not match the current housing targets, that there's a discrepancy between supply and demand from incoming migrants. Now, what's perhaps most disappointing from this speech is we haven't actually gotten any clarity on what this target is. Angus Taylor said that it would be rash to provide a figure this far out from an election, but he's promised that the coalition will deliver one of the biggest cuts to immigration in Australian history. So again, it's a lot of these talking points that we've heard, but with not much more clarity that we had before tonight. There was also a connection made between what they've called mass migration and the Bondi terror attack last year and this breakdown of social cohesion, which, again, is a strange connection to make because the perpetrators of the Bondi attack were not recent migrants.
0: Were there any surprises about the budget that you noticed today?
1: Yeah, there was actually. One of the big ones was this Future Generations Fund, where essentially where revenues were higher for sort of resource extraction. They used the iron ore price as an example that has gone up in recent months. So they're saying when that goes up above forecast, they would take 80 cents in every dollar for excess revenue, so kind of windfall gains, and put that into a future generations fund. They said that this is kind of their main way of paying down government debt, which is due to hit about $1 trillion in the next few years. They also said that 25% of this would go to the regions. And now that is, I think, quite a commitment that we didn't see under the previous opposition as well, this sort of regional inclusion. I recall that Peter Dutton's speech leading into the election last year, there was no specific announcement for any sort of regional communities. And at least this time we've seen that there is one policy that we can point to that is definitively for the regions, suggesting that perhaps the coalition's in a better shape than we've realised under Angus Taylor compared to where we were in the last few months, you know, a change of leader from Susan Lee. And I guess one of the other strange points was their commitment to cut regulation, which is, again, a very standard talking point. But Angus Taylor mentioned regulations, including the National Construction Code, which he wants to bring down from 2,000 pages to 200. Now, this blunt force approach to just making the physical thing smaller is interesting, and we don't really know what that means.
0: Just one last question. At the very end of the budget reply, he said the fight has just begun. And some people are saying basically that it was a message to One Nation in terms of fighting. What do you think about that?
1: Well, it is interesting that a lot of these, it seems like a much more even spread of targeted policies. So even like that, the change to taxation and the Future Generations Fund kind of sounds closer to centre politics, but all of the talk about migration certainly does lean to One Nation's talking points. So there's a suggestion here that perhaps the coalition is starting to look beyond just disagreeing with everything that Labor does and trying to avoid that. But there is certainly this sense that they are trying to knock the wind out of One Nation. There's certainly a new challenge that they've had, that the Liberals have acknowledged that they're facing. Interesting to hear from Labor Minister Claire O'Neill straight after the budget reply speech. She really just dismissed the whole speech, said that it was uncosted nonsense. Half of it sounded like it was written on the back of a napkin.
0: That was political reporter from CRN, Noah Secombe.

0: Welcome back to Fair Comment on the Community Radio Network. Up to our last story. New data from Little Dreamers Australia found more than a third of young carers miss school each week. It also found young carers grapple with financial stress and mental health, with 6 in 10 families experiencing chronic financial stress. For multicultural carers, the challenges are more, coping with the language and culturally appropriate services. Mohammed Sohaib is a Pakistani-Australian carer who just started his studies in mechanics. He's caring for his mom and young sister and care for his grandparents at a young age. I started asking Mohammed about himself and his journey into Australia.
1: My name is Mohammed and I had just started recently mechanic. I have always loved the thought of driving, having fun with cars, fixing, and just looking at cars is a very big like aspiration of mine. I decided that I want to do it as a profession just early last year, and I am very happy that I started it. And how I got into Australia, I got through immigration. I came on a boat and refugee to Australia as the life back in Pakistan wasn't the greatest.
0: Well, you mentioned that you are studying mechanics, which is fantastic. Congratulations on that. But also you became a carer. So how did you become a carer, not just for your grandparents, but for your mom and your and young sister?
1: At a young age, but not that young, where I couldn't remember anything, but young where I was 10, 11, 12, somewhere around there. Had quite a lot of responsibilities of helping with mom and little sister, and along the way it just became a role that was more, I guess you can say, fulfilling to me as the son and older brother, and I felt that it was truly my way of life and I could not ignore it.
0: And how is your family doing at the moment?
1: We are currently doing good. Lots of help from, obviously, the young carer group. And it's just, we're having the best time currently.
0: All right, fantastic. Well done. Now, what are some of the challenges you have faced as a carer for many family members?
1: Honestly, I know this might sound a little bit cliche, but time is a very hard thing to have. When you have to take care of, obviously, yourself at that young age with school and everything, and then taking care of my mom and my little sister. And it was like getting medications, helping clean the house, cook food every now and then, helping sister go to school. And all of this stuff was lots of time. Management had to be at its peak. And luckily for me, now my sister's old enough, so she's doing some stuff as well.
0: Could you please tell me how a regular day for you is? So you wake up, you go to work, and then, or you take care for your family. Could you please just tell us how a regular day goes for you?
1: Nowadays, obviously, since I started work, I wake up at 6 o'clock, 6:30 sometimes. Obviously, getting ready for work, head to work. Finish work around 5 o'clock mark, sometimes earlier, and I head home. Obviously, do a little bit of cleaning here and there. Sometimes wash the dishes if I'm bothered, or help mom with the food. And rather than that, just my sister has been doing a lot of the work nowadays. So as I'm not at home all the time. But it's just like work, home time, work, and then I go to the gym and then come back around the 8 p.m. time, and then do a little bit more, maybe not cleaning, but just spend time with family, and then head to bed, get ready for the next day.
0: Wow, you have an excellent time management. And what sort of support do you receive at this point to continue as a carer?
1: A young carer had helped me a lot in the past, especially financially. our financial state wasn't that great couple in the years before. But nowadays, and like last year, like it's just been like fine, not that much, although not that much help received, we still had that, I guess, mental, like, in the back of our head saying, oh yeah, we have Young Carers Group, and it's very, like, helping and refreshing that there are others and that are willing to help. So it's been more of a mental health recently, but over the past couple of years with financial and just the time that I get from going out on the what's it called, term break holidays and stuff, that was also very helpful. If anyone listening from the Young Care side, or like, I'm very truly grateful. Had lots of, like I said, lots of help, and all that time that I took was also very helpful. And just a big, big thank you, and hope that they can assist more others like me.
0: That was mechanic student and carer Mohamed Soheib, and we wish Mohamed all the best in his future.

And that's it for the show today. Thanks so much for your company. Fair Comment respects Aboriginal and Torres Strait Islander elders throughout Australia and the continuing contribution they make through the custodianship of their lands. Fair Comment is produced at Radio 4EB in Mianjin, Brisbane, where we share the world with you. 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Please tune in again next week to keep in touch with the stories of real people and the events affecting their lives, wherever you're in Australia. I'm Eduardo Jordan. It's been a real privilege being with you today. Take care.

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1: National Radio News.
2: Hello, I'm Peter Hislop. A second group of women and children linked to Islamic State are expected to face charges when they arrive back in Australia. Home Affairs Minister Tony Burke has confirmed 7 women and 12 children have made plans to travel from Syria to Australia after spending years in a Syrian refugee camp. The so-called ISIS brides are due to arrive in Australia tonight and could face charges. Power prices are expected to fall for most Australian households and small businesses from July under the Australian Energy Regulator's final default market offer. The offer sets the maximum price which retailers can charge for electricity on standing offer contracts and applies to New South Wales, Southeast Queensland and South Australia. Energy Minister Chris Bowen says renewable energy is contributing to cheaper power prices.
3: It's more reliable. Coal breaks down every day. And when coal breaks down, bills go up. Properly supported by storage and by transmission, renewable energy leads to a more reliable, more sovereign energy system, and one that's in the best interest of Australians.
2: The US military has carried out strikes in southern Iran on targets, including missile launch sites and boats tasked with laying mines. The US is describing the action as defensive and designed to protect troops from threats posed by Iranian forces. It comes as Iran says while some progress has been made in talks with the US, a peace deal is not imminent. Earlier, US Secretary of State Marco Rubio said a peace deal can't be rushed.
4: There's a lot of support globally, every country that we've walked through it. Understands it's very, not just very reasonable, but it's the right thing for the world to get done. As the president said, he's not in a hurry. He's not going to make a bad deal. I mean, the president's not going to make a bad agreement. So let's see what happens. We're going to give diplomacy every chance to succeed before we explore the alternatives.
2: The head of the World Health Organization says the Ebola outbreak in Central Africa is outpacing urgent efforts to scale up a response. Tedros Adhanom Ghebreyesus says delays in detecting Ebola cases mean responders are now playing catch-up. 220 people are suspected to have died in the current outbreak. Heather Kerr from the International Rescue Committee says aid workers need help from local leaders.
5: We need to find ways of explaining how Ebola is spread, and it's particularly spread by touching dead bodies. So this is why we need people in the community, respected leaders, to explain this to their communities in rural areas, because they will be listened to.
2: The future of the Torres Strait traditional languages is the focus of a 3-day meeting underway on Wyabin, Thursday Island. George Nona is chair of the Torres Strait Regional Authority. He told NIRS urgent action is needed to save local languages.
6: We only got very limited fluent language speakers left. Some of the other islands have lost the fluent language speakers, would be sadly passed away. And I think to revitalize it, in anything that one implement or want him to do, and we need to do it now.
2: And briefly, drones have been seen falling into Darling Harbour following a technical failure at last night's Vivid Sydney show. A change in radio frequency has been blamed after 89 drones plummeted from the sky. And in AFL, Essendon coach Brad Scott has been sacked with over a year remaining on his contract following the Bombers' disappointing start to the season. The club's now equaled their record losing streak of 17 games following a loss to Richmond on Friday.
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12: And welcome to Let's Talk. My name is Karen Durante. Firstly, I'd like to acknowledge the traditional owners of the land where you're listening from and acknowledge Aboriginal and Torres Strait Islander peoples have never ceded their sovereignty. I also wish to acknowledge our ancestors and elders whose shoulders we stand on. Now, I wish to advise listeners that the following story contains the name of an Aboriginal person who has passed, and we do that because it's proper way, cultural protocol way, that we acknowledge that someone has passed and that it might be sensitive for those families who are listening. Now, a week ago today, five-year-old Kumanjai little baby was last seen in Alzheimer's Town Camp in Alice Springs. A large-scale search was conducted, which ended in tragedy, with her body being located just 5 kilometres away from the town camp. The man suspected of abducting her, Jefferson Lewis, was arrested and charged with murder. He's due to appear in court today. Now, while the legal process is ongoing, politicians have raised questions about town camps. But to talk about the case in general, I'm joined by Douglas Smith, the First Nations reporter with Guardian Australia. Douglas, welcome to Let's Talk.
13: Hi, Karen. Yeah, thanks for having me on. Yeah.
12: Yes, well, we'll talk about the case shortly, but firstly, just for mob, tell us who your mob are.
13: Yeah, I'm Gorgas Van Merning from South Australia. I'm the far west coast of South Australia, so I'm up near the Maralinga Lands and then down the Nullarbor near Sujuna. And yeah, that's where I grew up. And yeah, I've been doing journalism now for about 12 years, working across a few different places. And currently I'm at The Guardian as the one of two Indigenous Affairs reporters there. Yeah.
12: And, you know, I did want to have you on as a regular guest here on Let's Talk. What we're about to talk about is something that I had not even envisaged when we first had that conversation about having you as part of a regular guest on Let's Talk. But let's do talk about Kumanjai little baby and the man who was arrested and eventually charged with her murder, Jefferson Lewis. You were in Alice Springs, I think the day after her body was found?
13: No, I was actually there on the day that her body was found, and that was on Thursday last week. You know, I remember, I think it was probably a Sunday night, that someone had shared a post with me of this, you know, missing little girl up in the NT. And straight away, I'd read the post, and I sort of knew it did sound very serious to me. And then the next day, on the Monday, I let my editor know. I said, look, there's a little missing girl up in Alice Springs. I think it's pretty serious, and I think we should be, you know, reporting on this. And throughout the week, obviously, you know, it did turn out to be as serious as we thought, and we were reporting on it throughout the week and the search. And then, you know, as it came to the end of the week, you know, the editor asked me to head up there. And yeah, I did arrive there on the Thursday last week when they found her body. And so, yeah, it was very heartbreaking to go up there and to report on that. And it was just not the outcome that we all hoped for. Mm.
12: Absolutely. A lot of people in Alice Springs turned up in droves to help search for her. Did you get that sense of community before, I guess, she was found, that people were all pitching in and hoping for the best?
13: Absolutely. That was something that really, you know, shone throughout the week, you know. And Alice Springs, it's a place that has a difficult relationship sometimes between its community, and we see it on the news and we see it. But throughout last week, what I did see was community come together. You know, they put their differences aside and they all just hope for a safe return of this little girl. And, you know, there were hundreds of volunteers, people pitched in from businesses to support the search efforts, and people were sharing on social media and the message about, you know, this little missing girl. It was really, you know, up there, and people were, you know, pitching in everywhere from all parts of the community. And I saw that, and that was something that I did want to focus my reporting on, you know, because that community is now dealing with this trauma and this loss. And I thought the way that I wanted to write the story when I went up there was I really wanted to get a feel for how the community responded and how the community had come together. And you know, that's exactly what I did see, and that's what I reported when I got up there. Yeah.
12: Well, the key suspect in Kumanjai Little Babies missing is Jefferson Lewis, who has been charged and arrested, due to appear in court today, as I understand it.
13: Yep.
12: The thing that's been interesting to me is about the coverage of all of this. I mean, you just told us about your focus, but other mainstream media organisations, they certainly looked at the criminal history of Jefferson Lewis, and now we see the mainstream media's attention turned towards the conditions of the town camps, you know, led by the conservative side of politics, where the legal process hasn't even really got underway. That's par for the course, I guess, from your experience and from my experience when it comes to these sorts of tragedies that happen in Aboriginal and Torres Strait Islander communities.
13: That is, you know, something that always does happen, you know, I think a lot of Aboriginal communities feel like, you know, what happens in their communities is always politicised, and, you know, the court process hasn't even begun yet, and what I hear from, you know, Kumanjai Little Baby's family and community leaders is that they're just calling for a bit of calmness in the community right now, and they want to be able to conduct sorry business before, you know, what's happened there has really just turned into this political debate, and their grief and their sorrow. You know, they want to focus on this little girl and her family's, you know, loss and the way that and this is just what they're saying. And obviously politicians are going to do what politicians are going to do, and the media is going to do what it's going to do, and it always has in Australia. And yes, you are seeing, you know, calls for a commission, there's calls for an inquiry, there's calls for acquiring the funding into the town camps and the conditions and violence and things like that. And it's just, what exactly could an inquiry or royal commission do when the answers have already been, how many inquiries have we had into, you know, Aboriginal communities and housing and like all of these issues that, you know, Aboriginal people face and disadvantage, like the disadvantages that Aboriginal people face. There's been so many inquiries into it. And, you know, a lot of the times no action really comes from any of these inquiries. So what are these inquiries the Royal Commission's going to do for a community that, you know, people know what the issues are here, it's housing. And they say, look, there needs to be more community-led solutions. The Aboriginal people need to be at the driver's seat of, you know, of these solutions. And you know, what I'm hearing when I go up there is that they're not. And there aren't any evidence-based approaches and solutions that the government actually invest in, or that, you know, because when the government changes from, you know, Labor or Liberal or, you know, and it does, it goes from this government was trying to do something for this community, but when a new government comes in, then they scrap that and then they've got a different approach. And that's kind of what you do see in the NT at the moment with the CLP. The country Liberal Party, and you know, it's about addressing youth, it's about addressing social housing, it's about, you know, doing all of these things, and you have to really invest into the core, you know, issues in community for them to, you know, to see better. But it's right now, it's really hard to know where to go from here, you know, and that's what community is saying anyways. Yeah.
12: Well, if history is anything to go by, town camps only know too well when politics get involved. We saw the Northern Territory intervention. We saw it's been suggested by the National Party leader that Tony Abbott, you know, somebody from North Shore, be appointed a special envoy for First Nations people in the territory. Now, what does somebody from the North Shore know anything about the life of an Aboriginal man, woman or child living in a town camp or any of the remote communities or townships across the territory?
13: Nothing. I'm an Aboriginal person from a remote community, and if someone, you know, from, you know, a really rich area from the city came and thought that they knew what was best for us, that would just make no sense to me. You know, only my people know what is best for us, and that's the way, you know, we've got to be at the driver's seat of these solutions and of our own problems and the... It just, yeah, and I did, you know, sort of see that, and in my mind I thought, like, no, it just doesn't really make any sense to me, you know, because Aboriginal people know what needs to happen, and they've been calling for it, you know, a bit more self-determination. They want self-determination. They want to be able to address these issues. They want their kids to have a good education. They want, you know, they don't want crime in their communities, and they just need to have that support to be able to, you know, address those issues. And it's that was watching that sort of say that about, it wasn't great.
12: Well, just for those who didn't see it, it was on the Insiders program on Sunday when Matt Canavan was interviewed and that suggestion made. But let's go back to the actual court process now. Jefferson Lewis is to appear in court today. What exactly has he been charged with? Just with murder?
13: He has been charged with additional accounts. Additional counts, of course, but it is at the moment, look, the law sort of does restrict what I can sort of say and what I can report. It's limited, so what I can say is limited. I can say that he's been charged with murder and two other counts, and we are still sort of working through how you know, we are going to be able to report this completely, you know, given that there is a bit of a legal process and the laws are a bit different in the NT compared to other states and territories. And he's expected to appear this morning, and I will be covering that once it starts, and I think it's going to be in the next 2 hours or so. But yeah, look, he is in court. He's at the in the Alice Springs local court today, but he's only appearing via video link, because, you know, I think my understanding is that he's probably still in Darwin, given that, you know, he had to be taken out of town the other day. And so, yeah, look, you know, you're seeing a bit of a collision of two worlds, I say. You know, when I talk about tribal law, when I talk about Western law, you know, and there's this bloke has to answer to both. And right now he's going through the Western legal court system, and it's going to be interesting to see how this one plays out. Yeah.
12: Well, you mentioned Aboriginal law there. That was what led to or triggered the violence that we saw erupt outside of the hospital where Lewis was being held after he handed himself, I'm not sure the circumstances, but he turned up at a town camp where he was recognised, and some individuals set upon him, and the police were called, and they were able to, I guess, take him out of that situation, take him then to hospital to be treated for his injuries. And by that stage, I guess the community had found out that he was there and had gathered up to 400 or so. And they were obviously demanding payback, which is what we're talking about in terms of Aboriginal law. My understanding now is those people that were involved in that violence that erupted have also been charged.
13: Yeah, some of them have. I think as of yesterday, I think it was around 13 people were charged. I guess, yeah, people were angry. People were sad. People, you know, there were a few images that came out of that riot, and you could see that there was just this absolute grief in the community. And look, what did happen was condemned by, you know, traditional owners and by leaders of that community, that, you know, the coming together of everyone through the week, the community and everyone, you know, black, white, police, everyone, black community, Aboriginal community, the police, everybody, everyone that came together that week, that showed such a solidarity within that community. And then I guess on Thursday night, obviously violence and it erupted out front of the hospital after that had been found. But as I mentioned, that was, you know, I see that as just a colliding of two worlds, of the spiritual Aboriginal cultural world and the Western world. And, you know, when you see that, that's how it plays out, and that's, you know, how it is. And I'm not saying that it's right, but it is what it is. And, you know, what you saw there, and they're angry. They wanted that person to, you know, they wanted justice to be done. And now they're just going to have to sit back and watch and wait and see that the Western court system deal with this person. And that's what, you know, Aboriginal elders have been calling for as well. Like, they've just sort of saying to everyone, like, look, he's arrested now. We have to let the court process play out. And we can't be... You know, they've called for calm in the town, and they don't want anyone to, you know, be smashing up any hospital, any shops or anything like that. So, but yes, people have been charged, and they will be dealt with accordingly by the law. It's just gonna, it's good that it's calmed down for now, but it's gonna be an interesting one to see how this all sort of plays out, because we are still in the early days right now, you know. Court process hasn't started. Kumanjay Little Baby hasn't even been buried yet, and there are still vigils to be held on Thursday nationwide.
8: Some of the other political responses have been in terms of trying to calm things down. In Alice Springs, was we saw the Chief Minister suspend alcohol sales. I mean, this is incredible. The sorts of civil liberties that are being impinged upon, I guess one could say could only happen in the Northern Territory.
13: Absolutely, it could only happen in the Northern Territory, but, I mean, it could happen anywhere, but this always happens in the Northern Territory. And, you know, people say that this is always a bit of a knee-jerk reaction. These, you know, bringing in police with guns now on transport buses, on public transport. They've got police at every bodley. Like, they are over policing, people would tell you. But these are reactions that are, you know, they say, like, these are things that the government hasn't been able to deal with, the core issues of, you know, the real disadvantage that Aboriginal people face in the territory. This is why, you know, you have to have so many police, because they're not dealing with it appropriately. You know, they're saying that, you know, this is one thing, you know, people would tell you, but these are reactions that are, you know, they say, like, these are things that the government hasn't been able to deal with, the core issues of, you know, the real disadvantage that Aboriginal people face in the territory. This is what

0: time and the rehabilitation of youth, you know, rather than having them keep going back into prison because they're going to keep going. You've got children in the NT that are, I think it's almost 100% Aboriginal youth locked up in the NT Aboriginal. It would be 99%, maybe 100%. And then you've got overcrowding jails, and you know they're calling for better rehabilitation for these youth and for the criminals. Yes, you know some of them do need to be locked up forever. You know, like I mean, if it doesn't matter, any you know, this is just my personal opinion, me here speaking, but there needs to be more programs for kids to lower crime, and you know there needs to be these. Rehabilitation for people coming out of prison, and you know, I think what people are calling for in the NT is that there needs to be more evidence-based approaches to dealing with the disadvantages that Aboriginal communities face there. So, you know, you don't continue seeing these issues that they're seeing there for generations to come. You know, so it's just an ongoing cycle, and you know, they need to really invest and address these issues, but they need to do it community-led solutions as well. They need to make community a part of the solution is what community are calling for.
1: Coming to you from the lands of the Yuggera and Turrbal people, it's Karen Durant for Let's Talk. 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I'm with Douglas Smith, the Indigenous Affairs reporter for The Guardian Australia. The other thing that happened on Friday, moving aside from the Alice Springs, has been that parliamentary inquiry into racism faced by Aboriginal and Torres Strait Islander people, which was due to close for submissions, being led by Senator Yada Stewart. You've been focused on that as well?
0: Not completely, but we did a bit of stuff me and my colleague, like, you know, in the lead up to it. One of the stories that we did this year was on, I guess, how racism has really exploded towards First Nations people. You know, we spoke to some people, you know, like who did we chat with? Sorry, my mind has escaped me here. but following the voice referendum, we have noticed, I've noticed personally that there had been just an absolute, you know, explosion of racism towards, you know, First Nations people online and even in the community. And now I'd cop racial abuse myself, you know, all the time. And even as a reporter, it actually, I get a lot more than, you know, it's pretty bad. But one of the things that we've been doing is reporting on these race incidents towards First Nations people. And we found that they are so underreported as well. You know, while all this racism is happening, no one's really reporting on it. And it's now we've got an inquiry. And then what we saw in Perth on January 26th with the alleged terrorist attack, and that could have gone really, really bad. That was driven by hatred and racism. And people, you know, and we're seeing these marches and we're seeing these attacks on camp sovereignty, and, you know, it's growing. And it's, oh man, it's so hard to sort of see, but it's, and now we have an inquiry. Aboriginal people are able to sort of tell about the racism that they experience. But again, what is this going to achieve? We don't know yet. You know, we're going to have to wait and see. I don't know how many submissions have been sent in just yet, but with a lot going on right now, this is something that I'll have to go back to because I have sort of been focused on a lot of other stuff at the moment. Let's hope that there are some, you know, something put in place after it. But again, I don't know. I don't really have much hope for inquiries. You know, it just me. That's just me personally. Yeah.
2: Well, you do have to wonder about how many submissions have Britain received since the cut-off date, because I did see Independent Senator Lydia Thorpe call for people to still send through their stories. So, as you say, we'll wait and see what comes of it. But you're

0: live on in Melbourne, Nam, and of course Victoria has been one of those states where states like Queensland have been looking to, particularly around the treaty process that's happening in there. We saw the election of the next First Peoples Assembly of Australia, which will then, I guess, become Galang Wal. But given that you've been covering the story, or at least the case of that missing five-year-old in the Northern Territory, has there been much coverage of, well, we know who the new Assembly members are, but that Galang Wal was due to be set up 1st of May?
1: Yeah, I've done a bit on it. I've spoken to some of the candidates who have now actually been elected. And I actually popped into the former co-chair yesterday, Nagara Murray, just at a cafe. And it's all going on here in Victoria. You know, this is the first jurisdiction in the country to have a treaty with its government. And that's historic in its own. And, you know, this process started back in, forgive me if I'm, don't quote me on this, but I think it was 2018, 2016 when they first started to have conversations with the state government here. And now, obviously, this has come to fruition. They've just elected, and this is actually, they had the First Peoples Assembly, they've had the Europe Justice Commission inquiry, the truth-telling inquiry, you know, and they've got now the Galang Wal, and they do have this elected body, and these, you know, elected members will, it starts this week, I believe, and they will start to work alongside government here to implement what has been negotiated in the treaty. You know, and they're looking at more, the changes to the school curriculum to include more truth-telling about Australia's history. They're looking at, you know, there's funding for infrastructure for Aboriginal organisations on country to better assist people, and you know there's all these things that they're trying to do right now, and that truth telling stuff is still happening here, basically, like with what they're doing in government and how they're working alongside government. And you know, it's going to be interesting to see how this one plays out. And obviously this is also under threat, I might mention, because in November we have the Victorian state election here, and the coalition or the opposition, the Victorian Liberals and Nationals have the leader, Jess Wilson. She has, she said that they will scrap the treaty completely within its first 100 days if the opposition here win government in November. And that's a whole lot of, that's like 10 years of work out the window completely if that happens. And her alternative was to establish a First Nations department that would be responsible for delivering all, delivering for Aboriginal people or First Nations people in Victoria. And it would take away that relationship. Like it's just really shocking. Well, not shocking. I mean, it's just to see this, like, all that work that's gone into it to be threatened in November, it's going to be, we have to be watching, I'm not sure.
0: Well, Victoria, unlike Queensland, where the treaty and a pathway to treaty and the truth-telling was repealed by government here in Queensland after the referendum result, at least Victoria has two houses, so there are two chambers that need to, I guess, support the repeal of the Statewide Treaty Act. And I guess that's something that First Mobs in Victoria is hoping will save it if the opposition do come to power at the November elections.
1: Yes, sorry, I have to ask that one again. I didn't quite hear that.
0: That's okay. But what my thing is, I think a lot of First Nations people in Victoria you know, are probably hoping that if it does happen that a coalition government is elected in Victoria, they still need to get that repeal process through the upper house.
1: Yes, of course. That's what's going to happen. They're going to attempt to do that. And, it's just going to have to be one of those things that we'll have to wait and see. And if it does happen, it does happen. And then, you know, Aboriginal people, again, will have to survive, adapt and survive, you know. And that's what we're always, well, that's what Aboriginal people are good at, you know. And if we get two steps forward in something and then we're taking a couple steps back, you know, Aboriginal people will continue to fight for their communities in what they see as the best way possible, the best way that they should be doing that. And they're informed by community and how they should go about this as well. It's not just, you know, this has been a community effort from what I can see down here. And I guess not, you know, not everyone's on board with it, as you know, people have their own thoughts about what should happen, you know, when it comes to self-determination and advancing Aboriginal affairs in Australia. But yeah, this is historic down here, and you know, a lot of people see this as a good thing, and just have to wait and see. And hopefully Aboriginal people can continue to, well, they will continue to fight for their rights. We know that.
0: Douglas Smith, thank you so much for joining us for the first time today here for Let's Talk in what I hope will be regular conversations with you. I do know that you have to now go and prepare for covering the court hearing. So thank you for your time.
1: Thank you for giving me the opportunity to speak. And let's chat again. Absolutely.
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0: Yes, hello and welcome to Let's Talk. Firstly, I'd like to acknowledge our ancestors and our elders whose shoulders we stand on. I also want to acknowledge traditional owners of the land where you're listening to this broadcast from, and also acknowledge that Aboriginal and Torres Strait Islander peoples have never ceded their sovereignty. Well, if you know someone or you yourself are living with a physical, mental, intellectual or sensory impairment that limits your daily activities, what you're about to hear is an organisation for mob with a disability, their family, friends and carers. Let's find out more about Mob for Mob. The CEO is Cassie Brophy. Welcome to Let's Talk, Cassie.
3: Good morning. Thank you for having me.
0: Well, before we find out about Mob for Mob, tell us who your mob are.
3: Thanks, Karen. My mob is the Yarrayurrin mob from Kariyama region in far north Queensland. But I am very blessed and have been living, working and raised my family on Dirumbal country here in central Queensland, Yeppoon.
0: Well, tell us about Mob for Mob. What is it?
3: Mob for Mob is a First Nations disability peak body here in Queensland, and our role is to make sure Aboriginal and Torres Strait Islander people with disability are not just included but are actually shaping the systems and the decisions that affect them. That means working across community, government and sector, bringing lived experiences into places where decisions are being made. You know, I guess for me, I've spent my whole life fighting to get a seat at the table and then having to justify why I should be there once I arrive. And that's not just my story, it's the reality for so many of our people and our mob with disabilities, and it shouldn't be that hard to be heard. So that's, you know, one of our biggest things for mob is why we're here and why we're doing what we're doing.
0: So you're personally affected by, I don't know what the correct terminology here is. Are you someone who has or living with a disability?
3: Yes, so one of the you know, strengths of Mob for Mob is that our organisation is actually all made up, including our board, of First Nations people living with a disability or have family, friends with disability around them. So it's not only professional but personal for us.
0: And I guess having a seat at the table was one of the reasons why it was set up, because I don't know if there is an actual body that represents people living with disability, particularly Mob.
3: No, so we are Queensland's first First Nations people peak for people with a disability. We do have an amazing counterpart in our national representation from FPDN, and there's also so many other amazing organisations doing amazing work in this space, but we are the first for First Nations people with a disability across Queensland.
0: Well, you mentioned FPDN there. For those who don't know, what's that?
3: So First Peoples Disability Network, so they're at the national level.
0: Oh, F, I thought you said S.
3: Yeah, F.
0: Okay, all right. Well, look, so you are a peak organisation, right? So what are the key issues for, firstly, your members?
3: Yeah. So the key issues obviously range, and some of them are currently at, you know, the forefront at the moment with the current NDIS reform. But, you know, day to day it's around access to supports, NDIS and beyond. You know, we have lower access rates for First Nations people across Queensland. We also have cultural safety in services, so making sure that mainstream services are culturally safe for our people, and they're also having an understanding of our family, our kinship, and community structure for us. Regional and remote and island is a huge issue across Queensland. There's limited service availability, workforce shortages and travel barriers. Other of our mob have diagnosis and early identification. So, you know, because of the things I've already spoken about, like the limited service availability, we've also now got delayed or missed diagnosis, limited, you know, and cultural differences in how disability is also understood. We also have, you know, the employment and economic participation, and we also, I could go on and on, Karen, lack of First Nations providers in the workforce space, in community and even in mainstream areas. And the, you know, then we've also got the justice system over representation as well. So that's something that's a key concern, housing and stability. You tell me when to stop and I can.
0: Well, I'm looking at the 2022-23 National Aboriginal and Torres Strait Islander Health Survey, and that found that, or at least people reported, you know, living with disability, and it was something like 37%, and that's roughly, what, 367,000 plus people, our mob who live with a disability. That surprised me. Do you suspect that there might be more out there?
3: Yeah, I actually think that's an underrepresentation. I think there's definitely a lot more people of our mob that are living with a disability that hasn't received access to any or very limited support. I think that, you know, in currently in Queensland, the data shows that 28% of people receiving NDIS support are of Aboriginal or Torres Strait Islander. So, you know, we've got a huge amount of people that are not being picked up in the NDIS or any disability supports across Queensland.
0: Well, you mentioned you know, obviously the reforms with the Treasurer Jim Chalmers talking about cutting back to something like 160,000 placements, I suppose, for want of a better term, or participants. And I guess a concern for Mob is that, one, those opportunities to access NDIS will become now a little bit harder, but those that might be participating on in NDIS might actually be cut.
3: Yes. Look, we, from a multi-mob perspective, we understand that reform is needed. No one working in this space would probably argue that the system isn't perfect. But we are just, you know, front and centre in making sure that it doesn't come at the cost of the very people that the system was built for to support. And so we have put forward our focus and we are currently in those conversations around what this looks like and how we can make sure that those that are going to be dropping off the system, how are they going to be picked up and make sure that there is many supports around there for our mob to be able to do this in and not have more vulnerable people in a more vulnerable situation than they were before.
0: Well, yes, that's it. We talk about closing the gap, and if this goes ahead, we could potentially see some people falling through the gap and being worse off than
3: before. The gap just got bigger.
0: Yeah, stay with us here. 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I want to talk more about some collaborations that are happening in this space as well. So stay with us for Let's Talk.
4: Yuggera and Turrbal people. It's Karen Berenti for Let's Talk.
0: Yes, and I'm having a yarn with Cathy Brophy, who's the CEO of Mob for Mob. Just a quick recap for those who might have only just joined us. Mob for Mob is a peak body for First Nations people with a disability here in Queensland. And they're a relatively, Cathy, you're really a relatively new organisation.
3: Yeah, we are. In the ways of the disability and community service organisations, there's so many amazing organisations that have been around for 20, 30, 50 years, and we're only in the toddler stages. We're only a couple of years old.
0: Nonetheless, some, you know, big achievements in that time. Yep. Since you were formed. I'm looking at, you know, last year, what were some of the highlights? One of them involves the Brisbane 2032 Games.
3: Yeah, we've actually been in early conversations around what the 2032 Olympics could mean for not only our region, our community and for our mob, especially looking at Paralympians and also getting in early to communities to have those conversations around what, you know, the Paralympics looks like for our mob and sports in general.
0: Mm. And I know that we were talking previously about, you know, NDIS, and obviously that's a Commonwealth scheme. But in terms of your work in this state, particularly through the Queensland Disability Advisory Council, what kind of reforms are we seeing that, you know, that Queensland is thinking about rolling out? Can you talk to those? Yeah.
3: Yeah, absolutely. Look, I can briefly touch on them because they don't exist yet in the sense of the thriving kids. So Mob for Mob has been in part with conversations with the State Department and other organisations around what thriving kids would look like, specifically for our mob across Queensland. So Thriving Kids is the first, you know, I guess in the beginning it was to be the support for children 0 to 8 that don't fit in under the NDIS, and what we can deliver on and make sure that they are getting the support that they need. That is definitely something that Mob for Mob has been involved in, and continuing conversations for what that looks like for when that rolls out. And then other foundational support, and I speak to those more strongly now and looking at what that will look like, because those foundational supports will make up for all those people that will be dropped out of the NDIS, but also those people that don't fit within the NDIS.
0: One of the things I noticed that you've done also is holding yarning sessions across the state. Mm-hmm. And something that as First Nations people we hear a lot about, particularly when we're talking about Close the Gap, is co-design, where we've got community-controlled organisations sitting at the table with government and designing programs and you know, in having input into policy, that kind of activity. So tell us about these yarning sessions that you facilitated with Mob for Mob.
3: Yeah, absolutely. Look, some of those yarning sessions were before my time as coming on board as CEO. However, you know, we always go into our conversations to make sure that we're bringing many people from across community. I was very lucky in the sense that we did some yarning sessions up in Cowan, and, you know, we've done them in Brisbane as well, and we are hoping to do more to kind of really just have those conversations around every part of aspects of life. We can't talk disability if we're not talking about every part of what makes up someone's life, whether that be education, health, family well-being, personal well-being, you know, the things that make up the whole of community, and supporting that social infrastructure that comes with that. So those conversations have really been quite large in the sense of the things that we would get out of them. And those yarning circles are really important for us because we believe that meeting people where they're at, but also supporting them to be where they want to be as well.
0: Well, we mentioned about the work that you're doing with the Queenslanders with the Disability Network. I believe, for transparency purposes, one of the reasons we reached out to Mob for Mob was at the suggestion of the Indigenous Business Hub at UQ. I know that Dr. Sam Coombs, who's at the Business Hub, is doing some research around disability, and I wonder if that is the connection there, Cassie.
3: Yeah, look, Sam's one of my favourites for sure. She's doing amazing work, and one of the things from Mob for Mob is that we want to be a part of those, you know, research pieces. And our role is really to try and bring as many people as we can to the conversation and support what that looks like. So there's lots of fun things that we're working on with Sam and her team at UQ. You know, and it comes from doing business better, especially in the disability sector. Also making sure that around employment, workforce, and all of those things that not only support communities to be able to thrive, but also make sure that our participants are thriving along with them.
0: Now, you also welcome some new members. How do you qualify as a member, for starters?
3: Yeah, absolutely. So we have two kinds of memberships. We have organisation memberships. So that's for any organisation that wants to, I always say, become our friends. But just, you know, kind of get on board with what we're doing, support what we're doing, and want to hear about what we're doing. So we are doing newsletters, we send out emails, and we really like to also put on events where we can engage with our stakeholders as well and other organisations. And then we also have our members base, and our membership base is for people that are First Nations with a disability, or supporting someone with a disability, or a family member, a friend, or any of those things. We never turn anyone away that would love to be a member. We are here to support everybody through every part of their walk of life.
0: And I guess this service that you currently provide, how's that supported? I know you're a charity.
3: Yeah, so we're funded. So our peak funding is from the Queensland government.
0: But as a charity, you don't mind if someone decides they want to help your cause, if they've got a, you know, can bequest money to the Mob for Mob?
3: Absolutely, Karen. That's also, we're in conversations all the time around other avenues of financial support for Mob for Mob and the work that we do. And that is on our website if anyone wants to reach out and have those conversations.
0: Mm. Well, like most community organisations, we, you know, are funded year to year from July 1st to June 30. So, you know, that's not too far away for most organisations in that space. So looking ahead to 2026, 2027, what would you like to achieve?
3: It's a really difficult time at the moment with these NDIS reforms. Not only are our mob, you know, really feeling the pain of what that might look like and the fear of what's to come, and also for family supporting, community supporting, other providers out there supporting, you know, that's also their financial well-being. So for us, it's really about making sure that we're at the table to have those conversations for any changes. As the minister announcement, there was no talk of how these changes are going to affect Aboriginal and Torres Strait Islander people. And so our main goal is to make sure that we're having those conversations and pushing for all mob, whether they're working in the disability or services area, or they are our participant, their participants, their family, all of those things. So we've got a really big fight ahead of us to make sure that, you know, these decisions and these choices that are being made are going to be safe and led by community for community.
0: Obviously, you were saying before that there are people who are not even engaging with the NDIS, who are not accessing support, maybe because there are concerns about cultural safety. What's your one piece of advice for people in that position?
3: Reach out to a friend, reach out to a family member, go see your local health organisation, have the conversations, do the talking, come to a yarning circle if you can see one, give us a call if that's what you need, because we, you know, there is options out there is support out there, and, you know, we aren't a one-stop shop, but we work so ongoing with different community organisations that can support you. So if we don't have the answer, we will reach out and make sure that you've got someone there to support you. We're not going to drop you off.
0: Do you have a number handy then to share with us now?
3: You would think I would have that already up for you. I'm so good at that. Let me get one for you.
0: That's all right. While you go find that number, I'll just remind people who I'm speaking with. I'm speaking with Cassie Brophy, who is the CEO of Mob for Mob. If you've just caught this interview, you can hear the full interview of tonight after 7 p.m. or you could access the podcast on our website AAA.org.au and just look under select Let's Talk, and you'll find hopefully within the next couple of hours this particular episode of Let's Talk. How are you going with that number there, Cassie?
3: I've got it. So you can call us on 1-800-MOB-444, or you can also email us at info@mobformob.org.au.
0: So 1-800-MOB-444.
3: Yep.
0: And the email again?
3: info@mobformob.org.au.
0: Well, look, it's been a pleasure talking to you, Cassie. We wish you well in the year or years ahead, and do stay in touch with us, particularly if, you get further information about how those changes to NDS will impact on Mob.
3: Awesome. Thank you so much, Karen, for having me today.
0: And that is Cassie Brophy has been my guest here on Let's Talk. She is the CEO of Mob for Mob.
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1: Hello, I'm Peter Hislop. The Coalition is accusing the federal government of wedge politics, rolling tax reforms, including to the capital gains tax and workers' tax discounts, into one bill. The opposition supports cutting taxes for workers, but has criticised plans to end the 50% capital gains tax discount. Liberal MP Dan Tehan says the bill is being rushed through.
2: Here they are increasing the overall tax increase in this nation. They haven't even finalised how they're going to do it. I mean, who are they going to carve out? Are they going to carve out hairdressers? Are they going to carve out carpenters? Are they going to carve out plumbers? We don't even know that.
1: The Royal Commission on Anti-Semitism and Social Cohesion has been told Jewish witnesses have been targeted with online hate speech and harassment after giving evidence. Commissioner Virginia Bell has said at least one instance of online harassment and intimidation has been referred to the AFP. She said the commission is monitoring an undiluted level of hatred and bigotry directed towards members of the Jewish community. A new report into the independence of integrity agencies has been released in Parliament House, urging government action to restore trust. Noah Second reports from Canberra.
3: Executive Director of the Centre for Public Integrity, Dr. Catherine Williams, says independent funding, appointments and oversight of agencies is essential.
4: It is not enough that these institutions are independent in name.
3: Independent MP Kate Cheney says reports of government overreach and the destruction of democratic institutions in the United States should serve as a warning.
5: If you starve the watchdogs, don't expect anything to get caught.
3: The report comes just one day after Paul Brereton, the head of the National Anti-Corruption Commission, announced his resignation.
1: Police have returned to Yunta in South Australia as part of a continuing investigation into the disappearance of four-year-old boy Gus Lamont. The boy went missing from his family's property in September last year. Officers first believed Gus had wandered off, but earlier this year his disappearance was declared a major crime. Delhi's residents are being warned to stay indoors as temperatures reach 45 degrees in parts of India. Parts of Europe are also experiencing extreme temperatures. In France, some towns have recorded their highest ever extremes for May. The UK's Met Office says the country's all-time record for this month was broken when the mercury reached 34.8 degrees yesterday. And twin 170-metre tall chimneys have been demolished at the old Liddell Power Station in the Hunter Valley region of New South Wales. On a live stream by owner AGL, the two chimneys could be seen crashing into each other before falling to the ground. Brad Williams from AGL told the ABC it's been in the planning for a long time.
6: From about 6 months ago, CMA, our demolition partner, have been actively demolishing the site, starting with asbestos removal, but also clearing out infrastructure, getting ready for today.
1: The station operated for 52 years and was one of Australia's longest-running power stations. And in State of Origin, Canberra 5/8 Ethan Strange will replace Mitchell Moses after he was ruled out following scans on his hamstring. Strange will make his debut in Game 1 tomorrow night. Coach Laurie Daly says while it's been disappointing, Strange has been training with the Blues all week. Strange will line up alongside Nathan Cleary, with Canterbury's Matt Burton joining the New South Wales six-man bench for Wednesday's game.
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0: Hello and welcome to The Wire, your national and independent coverage of current affairs right across Australia on community and Indigenous radio. I'm Mary-Kate Hannigan, coming to you from 4ZZZ in Meanjin, Brisbane. And today on the show,
1: they are either going to have to compromise or the 67-year-old regime, it's unlikely that they're going to be able to survive the remainder of the year.
0: The United States has indicted former Cuban President Raul Castro on murder charges, raising questions about Washington's intentions toward Cuba. Also,
2: we work with trauma victims, given both reference, but also with trauma groups across the nation, because we can represent them in this strange way. Most of my work is policy, but the thing is we're also victims of road trauma.
0: National Road Safety Week 2026 calls on Australians to drive so others survive. And later today,
3: I see our journey is going further into the digital world because we've changed. A lot of stuff is happening on social media now and just different ways of how we express ourselves.
0: The Wire attended this year's Multicultural Voices Australia conference. We'll have this and more for you over the next half hour. Thanks for being with us today. We're on air across Australia, thanks to the Community Radio Network and support from the Community Broadcasting Foundation. First up today, the Byron Shire Council is calling on the federal government to make big polluters pay for climate damage. The motion will push to establish a national climate compensation fund, funded by a levy on major coal, oil and gas companies. The Byron Council says communities are being left to cover the rising costs of climate-fueled disasters, with local governments struggling to keep up with recovery and rebuilding efforts. To learn more, I spoke to Councillor Elia Haig from Byron Shire Council.
4: So we're calling on the government to establish a climate compensation fund that would support communities, households and local government to meet the costs of climate resilience and also disaster recovery. So the way that would work is by introducing a climate pollution levy on coal, gas, oil exports, so the emitters, the fossil fuel emitters, those big corporations, and putting those funds into a climate compensation fund. And this model is based on the important principle of polluter pays, so making polluters who are responsible for the pollution that is driving the climate crisis, they should be the ones contributing to managing the impacts and the fallout that is falling squarely on the shoulders of community.
0: The current disaster recovery funding is clearly not fit for purpose. What is wrong with the current system, and what specifically would you like to see change besides the compensation fund?
4: I don't know where to start when talking about what's wrong with the current system. It is, frankly, it's broken. We have huge amounts of infrastructure that needs recovery, immediately after floods and fires and disasters are declared. But we can only replace that infrastructure with like for like if we want to access any state or federal funding for it. So basically things that we know are inadequate to withstand the climate crises and the rolling disasters, we have to put them back exactly the way they were. There's no additional funding on offer to help us make things more resilient for the future, make our communities more resilient for the future. So, no funding for us to prepare and build that community resilience in advance of the next disaster that might strike. So the funding that is on offer is targeted too narrowly at specific pieces of infrastructure and replacing them, rather than allowing us to take a systematic adaptation and resilience perspective. So it's obvious that the system of funding and also the system of administering the response to climate disasters is just woefully inadequate.
0: The Byron Shire and the Northern Rivers more broadly have experienced bushfires, floods, cyclones, erosion in recent years. What has been the long-term impact on the community? What gaps have you seen that remain in recovery efforts?
4: Oh, the impact is huge, it's ongoing, and it's also cumulative. So if we think back, we had bushfires in 2019-20, the major floods in 2022. Our community is still getting back on their feet from these floods. Just 10 minutes ago, I was chatting with a resident who is still waiting on a house raise the application for which is from the 2022 floods. We're now more than 4 years on. Since then, we've also had an extratropical cyclone hit us. We've got, you know, repeated coastal erosion whenever there's an east coast low. All of the costs of that are borne by council and therefore borne by our community, our ratepayers.
0: The proposed levy on major coal, oil and gas, how would that work in practice?
4: So in practice, that would be a levy that is levied at the federal level. So when the federal government is collecting the taxes, there would be a climate pollution levy on coal, gas and oil export corporations. Many of those corporations currently pay no tax. They, you know, they roll over their losses from year to year and smooth out the books in a way that means they generally, a lot of them pay no tax, which is not fair for our communities. It's not fair for the rest of the taxpayers who are footing the bill in this country. A nurse should not be paying more tax than a gas export company.
0: Councils like Byron Shire Council are being left with the choice between raising rates or relying on uncertain grants. Do you think local governments are being asked to carry too much of this financial burden?
4: Absolutely. Local governments are absolutely carrying way too much of the financial burden, which means we're unfortunately in really tricky situations when it comes to passing that burden on to the community through rate rises. The community should not be paying for these impacts. The community has not caused these climate impacts, climate disasters and the damage on our infrastructure and on our services. I'm very concerned about the sort of bureaucratisation that happens at a state level that gets in the way of delivering the outcomes that the community rightly expect. This shouldn't be borne by councils and community. It should be borne up the chain by the polluters. But it's really financially tricky for local councils, especially in New South Wales. Our funding models are really insecure and we're being forced into tight corners when it comes to rate rises. We shouldn't be having to consider that. It should be up the chain with the polluters who are paying.
0: That was Byron Shire Councillor Elia Haig ending that report.
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0: The United States Department of Justice has indicted former Cuban President Raul Castro on murder charges, a move that has fueled speculation about Washington's future approach to Cuba as the island faces ongoing fuel and energy shortages. To unpack the significance of the charges and what they could mean for Cuba, The Wire's Tony Pankaluik spoke with James Trapani, Associate Lecturer in History and International Relations at Western Sydney University.
6: This particular indictment is about an incident in 1996. Where the Cuban military is alleged to have shot down two planes that belong to an organization called Brothers to the Rescue. Now, Brothers to the Rescue, they were effectively seeking to find Cubans who were making their way to Florida aboard, let's say, makeshift flotillas who were in danger on their way to Florida. But they were also involved in quite a lot of, we call it espionage. They were leaflet-dropping propaganda inside Cuba, trying to initiate a revolution at a time where the Cuban government was very weak in the 1990s. So that allegation was brought forward by the United States Department of Justice on Wednesday their time, Thursday our time. And now Raul Castro and five other Cubans are criminally indicted and, at least in theory, are to face U.S. court.
7: And James, why has it taken 30 years for the U.S. to decide to act and not, say, 25 years ago?
6: So at the time, the Clinton administration was livid at what had happened and they condemned the Cubans quite significantly. Cuba's got this weird relationship with the rest of Latin America where Cuba is seen in this positive way as the one country that stood up against the United States, and they've held their independence for 67 years. After the Clinton administration going into the modern era where Raul Castro becomes president in 2008, there's actually improved diplomatic relations between Cuba and the United States of America. During the Obama administration, an era which historians call the Cuban Thaw takes place.
1: where Americans can go and travel and be tourists inside Cuba, and the Cuban economy actually starts to pick up quite significantly. The Trump administration, and in particular the Secretary of State Marco Rubio, were very critical of that era, viewing Cuba, you know, they've called it a criminal regime. And during both Trump presidencies, much more so in this second Trump presidency, we've seen a great hostility towards the Cuban Republic.
7: What do you foresee happening? Do you think we could see maybe like a repetition of what happened in Venezuela? I mean, what's your thoughts on the situation?
1: So the writing has been on the wall for Cuba for some time. When Venezuela happened in January, when obviously Nicolas Maduro was taken into U.S. custody, the new president, Delcy Rodriguez, stopped sending oil, basically on a U.S. command, to Cuba. And under threat of heavy sanctions, the Mexican president, Claudia Sheinbaum, also followed that directive. Cuba announced that they are out of oil. They have none. No diesel, no fuel, no ability to run the economy. Cuba is now at a point, because of this oil blockade initiated by the United States of America, that they are either going to have to compromise, or the 67-year-old regime, it's unlikely that they're going to be able to survive the remainder of the year. We think of oil, you can't drive cars, but in a country like Cuba, don't have any electricity. You can't run agricultural equipment, meaning that there's now starting to be significant food shortages. You can't run factories where Cuba makes quite a lot of their own medical supplies.
7: I just read reports, this is according to the US government, Cuba accepted over $100 million in aid money. Do you think, like, with that money, maybe the Cubans could come to some sort of compromise to try preventing any type of escalation in the situation?
1: So Marco Rubio said quite explicitly that this money is not going to the Cuban government. It's going to be distributed to the Cuban people through the Catholic Church. So this won't necessarily help the regime. And it's also been made very clear, whenever humanitarian aid is coming into Cuba, and there has been significant aid coming in from other partners such as Mexico, it's not to go through the Cuban government, and it is not to include oil. So the pressure is still really on the Cuban government, even though some of this aid will alleviate the suffering of individual people by providing foods and medicine to them, and they are in desperate need. So it is a good thing that that aid is coming. But I don't see that as a lifeline for the current Cuban government. You know, there's really two main things that could happen. One, they compromise and someone inside the government steps up in the way that Delcy Rodriguez did in Venezuela, or the government is replaced by one of the, let's call them, exile elements who are currently living in Florida who want to return Cuba to what was before the revolution in 1959.
7: Is there anything else you'd like to add just as we wrap up?
1: The government of Raul Castro, when he was still in charge up until 2019, and the government of Nicolas Maduro, they were responsible for significant human rights violations. But I think what's caught a lot of people on the back foot is it's not the international courts who are dealing with this. It's the United States directly dealing with it themselves. And that is a real sharp shift in international norms. And I think a lot of Latin American leaders don't quite know where they stand with the United States of America, realizing that if they are to get on the wrong side of President Trump, they could find themselves in front of a federal judge inside the United States of America, which is something that is new in the international relations of Latin America, and something which I think for a lot of people in the region would be quite concerning.
0: James Trapani from Western Sydney University there, speaking with The Wire's Tony Pankaluik. 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I'm Mary-Kate Hannigan in Brisbane. A big hello to our friends in Armidale on 2ARM, to our listeners in Alice Springs on 8CCC, and to the other side of the country on Radio Galari in Broome, Western Australia.

0: As National Road Safety Week 2026 calls on Australians to drive so others survive, road safety advocate Peter Fraser continues his mission to prevent road trauma across the country. Following the death of his 23-year-old daughter Sarah in a crash on the Hume Highway in 2012, Peter founded the Safer Australian Roads and Highways Group to raise awareness and push for safer roads. Bay FM's Emma Setterfield-Smith spoke with Peter to hear more.
1: In 2012, my beautiful daughter, Sarah Fraser, was travelling from where we live in the Blue Mountains down to Charles Sturt. Unfortunately, her car broke down on the Hume Freeway about 12k from Mittagong. But where she broke down, the road hadn't been built to what they call Austroad specifications. It only had a 1.5 metre emergency lane. So we had three lanes in each direction for vehicles at 110 kilometres per hour, a 1.5 metre emergency lane, a barrier beside it, and brambles on the other side. I heard that voicemail when I came out of the meeting at 12:30. She was crying, saying, "Dad, I've broken down. Cars and trucks are now passing me just centimetres away. I'm afraid I could get killed here." And of course, I tried to ring her back, and not knowing that just 2 minutes after that meeting finished, my beautiful daughter had been killed, left in pieces and decapitated on the Hume Freeway. I got back home to see a police car in front of the house, not thinking they could be there for us. And there's two female police officers crying and my family screaming, and I fell to the ground catatonic, saying she's only just broken down. Sarah hadn't done anything wrong. She had just been there on a road that hadn't been built to specification, and a distracted truck driver drove more than 300 metres without looking ahead directly into Sarah and the tow truck. Not only had Sarah been killed, but the towie had been killed, a father of four. It was on Australia's most important road, which carries more traffic and should be built to protect people. Totally avoidable road crash. But Sarah's favourite colour was yellow, and so I tied a yellow ribbon onto the vehicle when we were burying her, and that yellow ribbon then spread across the nation. And in 2013, it went from Road Safety Week that we created for New South Wales to National Road Safety Week. Here we are 14 years later. We've just launched National Road Safety Week at Parliament House in Brisbane, and we're really proud that's now a national event, bringing focus to ensuring we actively look after all those on the road ahead. My eldest son, Ben, said what we needed to do was to make a group in Sarah's name. He comes up with the words Safer Australian Roads and Highways. He said, we need to get people to stop being selfish and focusing on themselves. We need people to drive so others survive. And that's now the fundamental theme of National Road Safety Week across the nation.
2: On the press release, it said half of Gen Z drivers and 40% of millennials admit to taking photos or videos while driving. I mean, these are huge numbers. In your opinion, do you think that phones are the main challenge that we have to face here?
1: What's happening is that our phones have become a compulsion. It's an incredibly important component in terms of what happens in terms of road trauma. No question. The biggest one is speed, but the other thing is, of course, we don't have a good handle on distraction, because if there's a crash, we don't know that the person was actually on their phone. We don't know that, so we can't say what percentage.
2: You mentioned that you work with other organisations, both on a state level and a national level. Could you paint me a bit of a picture as to what that actually looks like?
1: We have principal partners who come to us and say they want to do work with us. It started off with Altus Traffic. They put 6,000 traffic controllers out on the road every single day. And they've been a principal partner now for 11 years. And I've just done a media call of television, radio and newspapers here in Eight Mile Plains with RACQ. Their people are out on the highways and roads 24/7. And so I meet and I represent them, and we do work over the course of the year. I often will do media calls with those types of organisations and industries. Of course, I then work with government. And indeed, 2 days ago, we had the launch of National Road Safety Week at Queensland Parliament House with the minister. And of course, there were then all these road safety advocates, probably 120 at the launch itself, and we played the Governor General's road safety statement for 2026, and we talked about how we can improve outcomes on our roads and highways. So there's a wide variety. We work with trauma victims and doing both reference, but also with trauma groups across the nation, because we can represent them in this strange way. Most of my work is policy, but the thing is, we're also victims of road trauma, so we can talk authentically about what it's like to be involved in this space.
2: And it's so fantastic to hear that this is the 14th National Road Safety Week. Can you tell me a little bit more about what that actually entails?
1: One of the things that we always do is we start off with the numbers. And sadly, over the course of the last 5 years, those numbers have been increasing. And indeed, these days, it's over 1,300. So we've just seen a major increase in the course of the last decade in the number of people seriously injured and killed. We've got a lot of work ahead of us to ensure that we get everyone home safe.
2: It's the 14th National Road Safety Week. Can you tell me a little bit more about what that actually entails?
1: One of the things that we always do is we start off with the numbers. And sadly, over the course of the last 5 years, those numbers have been increasing. And indeed, these days, it's over 1,300. So we've just seen a major increase in the course of the last

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1: The National Ethnic and Multicultural Broadcasters Council has officially rebranded as Multicultural Voices Australia, a change announced at its conference in Brisbane this year. The organisation says the new name better reflects and represents Australia's multicultural community media sector. Members also elected Mary Irene Baildon Tavutavu as the organisation's next president. She spoke with The Wire's Eduardo Jordan about taking on the role.
2: Absolutely excited about the future, how we've come, and we're moving into the digital world. We see our new logo, which is forward thinking. So I'm really excited about it.
3: So you've been in the organization for quite some time. Reflecting on your journey, how do you see the organization as we stand and where it's moving forward?
2: Well, where you came from to start with was I've been with the organisation having a journey. Well, my journey with NEMBC was with the Women's Committee because we wanted to empower women. And so I was the Queensland representative for women in radio, which was great because we got a voice onto the board. Now, I was also, not long after that, elected as secretary for the NEMBC. It's a position I've held since for about probably the last 8 to 10 years. So I've sort of been in the mix of things, you know, the great things, the not so great things, the youth committee, the people, the volunteers coming and going, and the struggle that we have to see, is radio important? Well, of course, it is very, very important. That's the one thing you can carry everywhere with you, is from the days of transistor radios through to now your telephone, wherever you are. So I see our journey is going further into the digital world because we've changed. A lot of stuff is happening on social media now. It's and just different ways of how we express ourselves. You know, even the language has changed.
3: Now, it was announced yesterday to all the members of NEMBC that it will be rebranded as Multicultural Voices Australia. What's the rationale behind that?
2: Well, we want to have a look at our old logo. It was developed in the days of when we didn't even have a computer. Mobile phones were just coming along. It's a recognition of who we are and how we are progressing and moving with the times. What happens with a lot of organisations is that they look back at what's happened instead of looking forward. History is history. That's why I call it history. It's behind. So we're creating our own future now. And I think that the new logo and the new title, Multicultural Voices of Australia, that is who we are here in community radio. Not just ethnic community radio, but all community radios around Australia. And I think it's just a sign of us moving forward.
3: So we're living in a time, you know, where there's a lot of target towards multicultural communities, migration, all these conversations around, you know, all these voices. Why is it important to empower multicultural voices in media and towards the community?
2: Well, I think it's always important to emphasise, like I take in students at home and I encourage them to become involved in the community but not lose their own identity, and I think that's the most thing. That's what's happening in Australia now. We're the most multicultural, and it's a delicate word, that one, multicultural country in the world. And for someone to come from overseas and stay here and have a voice, it's letting them have their voice. They might have been an important person in their own country and they've had to leave for unfortunate situations where they've had to leave. We need them to know that they are still important. Empowering them to keep on doing what they were doing. Just because you've started a new life doesn't mean you have to change everything. It means you learn to live with your next door neighbour. I just feel that community radio is a perfect opportunity for those people who have come from somewhere else to share their life, share their culture, share their voice, and radio is a perfect place to do that.
3: So with Multicultural Voices Australia as your new term of president of the organisation, what does the future look like?
2: The future is so bright. It really is. Just have a look at the combination.

0: Of the people on our board, and you will see that they are from everywhere. We've got Latin Americans, we've got Chinese, we've got Nepalese, and from India. So we've got a great selection there. So I can see our future is very, very bright. And the members of NDMBC, or Multicultural Voices of Australia, are all amazing.
1: That was Mary Irene Baildon Tabu Tabu from Multicultural Voices Australia, speaking with The Wire's Eduardo Jordan. And unfortunately, that's the end of the show today. 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The Wire acknowledges the traditional custodians of the Turrbal and Yuggera countries where this program has been produced, and we pay our respects to Aboriginal elders past, present and emerging. Today, The Wire came to you from 4ZZZ in Meanjin, Brisbane. I'm Mary-Kate Hannigan. As always, thank you so much for your company, and we'll see you next time on The Wire.

Welcome to Tuesday Lunchbox, opening today's program, Hysterica, performing Heels of Steel, I should say. Good afternoon, my name's Rod, presenting 7 decades of rock music up until 2 p.m, including news headlines and weather at 1 and some community announcements at 1:30. 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

0: And there you go, Glenn Hughes performing Heavy. Prior to that, we had Deep Purple performing Drifter. And time before that, what did we have? Oh, Beatles. Everybody's Got Something to Hide Except for Me and My Monkey.
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2: Hello, I'm Peter Hislop. The US has launched strikes on southern Iran, targeting missile sites and boats attempting to place mines. In a statement, the US said strikes were taken in self-defense and were designed to protect troops. Iran is yet to respond to the latest strikes. It's unclear what impact it will have on peace talks. Former Chief of Staff to US President Donald Trump, Mick Mulvaney, says the president fears Iran holding nuclear capabilities.
3: In fact, in the last 48 hours, since he's come out and said that, you know, we're close to a deal, at least a temporary deal. I've heard maybe 60 days, but there's not clarity yet on what they're going to do with Iran's nuclear program. And I think that is the major sticking point right now.
2: Members who are on board the Global Samud Flotilla attempting to cross a military blockade into Gaza have held demonstrations blocking the entry to Parliament House. The group, which includes people who were on board the flotilla, were seen lying on the ground in the same way they were being forced to by Israeli Defence Forces soldiers when they were detained. The protesters are being moved on. The commissioner leading the Royal Commission into Anti-Semitism and Social Cohesion says there's an undiluted level of hatred and bigotry against the Jewish community as the inquiry continues. At least one instance of online harassment and intimidation has been referred to the AFP, where it's understood Jewish witnesses are being targeted after giving evidence. Commissioner Virginia Bell says she can't understand why the remarks are being posted.
4: Quite what? This undiluted level of hatred and bigotry directed towards members of the Jewish community is thought to benefit by those who post these remarks is lost on me.
2: A hub for women experiencing domestic and family violence has opened near Ipswich in Queensland, one of 3 new Hope Hubs announced by the state government. Victim survivors will be able to access support including trauma-informed programs, social, health, housing, legal and financial assistance. The Minister for the Prevention of DV, Amanda Cam, says shopping centres are ideal locations for these hubs, offering an accessible entry point. And if you or anyone you know needs support, call 1-800-RESPECT on 1-800-737-732. The Clean Energy Council says delays in approving new projects are holding back Australia's renewable energy transition. David Cameron reports.
5: Industrial and household battery purchases have more than tripled, while renewable energy projects are generating almost half of Australia's electricity, taking over from coal and gas. But despite their success, a study's found investments in renewable energy projects have plummeted over the past year, with onshore wind farms hit the hardest. The Clean Energy Council today released recommended policy changes to accelerate project approvals and reduce regulations to avoid slowing the energy transition.
2: And the federal government has announced additional funding to support Stolen Generations survivors on National Sorry Day. The Healing Foundation will receive up to $1 million for work with survivors and descendants, including trauma-informed programs. It comes as First Nations community-controlled organisations call for a more comprehensive government response to the diphtheria outbreak. And in AFL, the Essendon Football Club is being described as being in a messy situation following the decision to sack coach Brad Scott. His contract, which still had 18 months left, has been ripped up following an equal record losing streak. Club president Andrew Welsh says they need a fresh voice to take the club forward to the 2027 AFL season.
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6: Hi, I'm Peter Kane, member for Ginninderra. I'm at 2XX Studio at the Griffin Centre to congratulate this community radio service for 50 years of operation. There's a wonderful exhibition at CMAG starting on the 6th of June, and there will be a mock studio, there will be photos, there will be artefacts from 50 years of 2XX's history of broadcasting in the ACT. If you want to be part of the launch, then go to the CMAG website. It's 2 o'clock on that afternoon. Congratulations to all those involved.
7: Canberra's weather forecast for the next week, according to the Bureau of Meteorology. Today, looking for a top of 16 and obviously just rain. Tomorrow, minimum 9, maximum 19 with a possible shower. Thursday, minimum 7, maximum 17 with showers. Friday, minimum 9, maximum 19 with a shower or two. Saturday, a bit better, minimum 7, maximum 16 and partly cloudy. Sunday, minimum 4, maximum 14, again partly cloudy. And Monday, we're well, back to it, minimum 3, maximum 13 with a shower or two. That's the latest news headlines and weather on 2XX. The tracks I played prior to the news. We finished off with The Pretty Reckless with Heaven Knows. Before that, it was When Rivers Meet, and that song was He'll Drive You Crazy. Before that, Nazareth with Do You Want to Play House, and Slade kicked us off with Far, Far Away. 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

0: And that was Eric Carr performing Heavy Metal Baby. Prior to that, we had Rainbow with Do You Close Your Eyes. And kicking us off was Poor Man's Poison, and the song was Feed the Machine.
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0: And that was the Cold Stairs performing Heavy Shoes. Prior to that, we had Kiss with Heaven's on Fire, Led Zeppelin before that with Do Your Maker, and Big Star kicked us off with a song called Feel.
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0: Right, I've just gone 1:30, time for the community announcements, and after those we'll rock back into the last half hour of today's program. 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And more information, have a look at the website, nfsa.gov.au, or you can phone 0439 382 064. The Real McCoy Film Group present a showing of the 1958 French film Mon Oncle. It's on Sunday, 31st of May, at the Canberra Museum and Gallery, 12:30pm start. 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

0: And that was Dark Chord Others performing Primal Call. Before that one, we had Space Acre with Pathogen. Before that, Fastway performing Telephone. Before that one, Paul McCartney and Wings with Helen Wheels. And Graham Bond kicked us off with Farewell, Auntie Jack.
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0: That's all the time we have for today. Unfortunately, just one song left to play. Thanks for listening in. I hope you've enjoyed the program and I hope you can join me next week for both a Monday and Tuesday editions of Lunchbox from 12:30 p.m. with me, Rod. Until then, have a great week. Stay safe, stay dry, stay warm, behave yourselves, be good to one another, but keep rocking on. A heads up, this last track does come with an offensive language warning. So for those who would rather not participate, just volume down or mute, and we'll catch you at the top of the hour for the news headlines. For everybody else, we're listening to Reverend Hound, and the song's called Hell Is Here.

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2: Hello, I'm Peter Hislop. The Northern Territory Health Department has confirmed there has been one confirmed death from diphtheria since the outbreak began in the Top End. The person who died at Darwin Hospital in April has been formally classified as a probable death from diphtheria. NT Health says reports a second person had died in Central Australia are incorrect and the death was not related to diphtheria. Aboriginal health organisations have criticised government response for being too slow. The federal government says renewable energy subsidies have led to cheaper power prices. Noah Second reports from Canberra.
3: The National Energy Regulator has set the maximum price retailers can charge in select states, with prices to fall up to 10% for households and up to 20% for some small businesses. Energy Minister Chris Bowen says it's no coincidence prices have fallen after the rollout of the Home Battery Scheme and other Commonwealth initiatives. Mr. Bowen says he is looking at how to better support apartment owners and renters who may miss out on these programs.
4: It's not an easy policy challenge when you consider the complexities of stratas and the landlord-renter relationship, and we'll always look at what more sensibly can be done.
3: Shadow Energy Minister Dan Tehan has dismissed improvements in energy prices as cold comfort for Australian families.
2: Founder of OpenAI, Sam Altman, has told business leaders in Sydney he's found it dehumanising to watch AI construct personal correspondence on his behalf. The founder has called for a new social contract and economic safety nets as AI replaces jobs. He says the human threshold of what people will let AI do for them is interesting to watch. Australia's former Treasurer and Ambassador to the US says the best way to read President Donald Trump is by going to the outcome he wants and working backwards. The US has launched strikes on Iran amid negotiations on a peace deal, which Secretary of State Marco Rubio said wouldn't be rushed. Former Ambassador Joe Hockey says Donald Trump's attitudes are malleable and flexible.
5: The next day it's, we're close to a peace deal. Forget that. Keep reminding yourself what he wants to achieve. You know, take an easy one. The White House renovations. He's into building monuments at the moment, right? And the East Wing and the ballroom, he's going to say, look, it looks out of proportion to everything else. Let's demolish the West Wing.
2: Australians are being asked to consider how they can share their stories as part of the path to reconciliation. Charles Sturt University is hosting an online event discussing past mistreatment and improved outcomes for First Nations people as today marks National Sorry Day. Professor Stan Grant is among the speakers at the event. He told National Radio News, truth sharing is an important aspect.
6: In my own family, I am a Wiradjuri person. I also have Irish ancestry, and that's part of my Australian story. I share that story. And I think to view this now as an opportunity to share story and create a shared sense of place, I think is the next step on from just a truth telling.
2: And the City of Gold Coast Council is seeking expressions of interest to help build a major arts precinct. Council is looking to repurpose an existing council depot in Miami into a dedicated creative arts space, which aims to generate $130 million in economic activity and support 1,000 new jobs. Australian director Baz Luhrmann and his wife Catherine Martin's production company Bazmark has been confirmed as the project's creative partner. In French Open tennis, Thanasi Kokkinakis has battled the Paris Heat to stage of 5 set comeback. He outlasted Terence Atmain 6-7, 6-2, 4-6, 6-3, 7-5. Alex Demonor and Daria Katsikina are also through to the second round after straight sets wins.
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Lots of new music this week from artists around the world, but I begin with Aussie's Mick Dick and his Ordinary Version intro piece, and after him, an emerging artist from Gadigal land with Chilean-Australian heritage. From his self-titled EP, this is Cielo Emiliano Ellis Vega as Pumba with Time for Change, Your Bull, and Drop in the Ocean.

brain. 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
1: Dropping the Ocean, a song of injustice calling for the end of genocide. Before it, a song of love, loss and betrayal, Your Bull, and a song calling for change, Time for Change, from Aussie artist Pumbaa from his new self-titled EP. And this is his song about jamming.

keyboardist with Swiss band Dove Spencer and Trans Hill. This is Philip Greta with his Greta than Dub version of Monotti Hi-Fi's Contemporary Focus. Before the Aussie artist Pumbaa with Move Smooth from his new EP. The side project of German instrumental dub jazz band The Senior All Stars. This is Monotti Hi-Fi with German vocalist Dr. Engding and multi-instrumentalist and producer Victor Rice.

0: Grammy-nominated artist Kumar Fire with 5,000 Acres. Manotti Hi-Fi, Dr. Ringding and Victor Rice with their new single It Dread before him. And this comes from Serious Dropout, a new collaboration with Dreadzone's Greg Dread and London's Don Letts.
1: From Frankfurt to West London, this is a Serious Dropout session with Greg Dread at the control.

Dread Zone, Serious Dropout, and the Rebel Dread. Do it, Jar. We only stop to start again. Gather around and tell your friends. This is Serious Dropout.

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A Craig Trek combination.

0: and history cruises, and out of the triumph of righteousness over the beast will come the reign of peace, love, love, and justice. May the words of my mouth and the meditation of my heart be accepted in thy sight.
1: 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From it you heard Dropout Dub, the drumhead mix of King of Dub, Unity, and Dub Up the Virus.

0: Animals. Getting us here, Caribbean artist Taj Weeks with his new single Climate Justice, and with live instrumentation by Germany's Felix Ruling as Boomrush backup, Zion Head addressing corruption, broken promises and the growing disconnect between leadership and the people on the politicians. Thanks for your company this week here on Sister Selector's Roots and Reggae Show. 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
3: Good afternoon, I'm Peter Hislop. Energy Minister Chris Bowen says there is more work to do following news benchmark power prices will fall up to 10% for consumers and further for small business. While 1 in 10 households subscribe to the default offer, experts say it sets prices in the rest of the market. Chris Bowen says household batteries are making prices cheaper.
4: One of the biggest impacts on energy prices is those nighttime peaks when we rely much more on gas and also more on coal, which is more expensive than renewables. If we're saving more of the renewable energy from the day and using it more to flatten out that nighttime peak and reduce prices, that is the system working.
3: Detectives investigating the movements of Desi Freeman before his death have arrested two men in Victoria's northeast. Police say they have arrested the two men aged 48 and 35 and have confirmed they are not Freeman's family members. In August last year, Freeman shot and killed two officers and seriously injured a third. It follows a coroner's court hearing yesterday where the details about Desi Freeman's final moments were outlined. The Minister for Indigenous Australians has conceded the ways the Northern Territory government spends their budget can be problematic. Money from a joint $842 million Commonwealth Northern Territory funding package is yet to be spent, despite being due to begin in December. Minister Malandiri McCarthy told Senate Estimates it's up to the NT to deliver the funding.
5: We provide over 80% of the Northern Territory's budget. How they spend it is can be problematic, and I've said that many occasions in these budget estimates.
3: The man accused of throwing an explosive device into a packed crowd of protesters on Australia Day in Perth has faced court. Despite a fuse being lit on January 26, the device did not detonate. Thousands of people were evacuated from Perth's city centre after police found the object. The man accused appeared by video link and said very little from a hospital ward. He's facing the first terrorism charge in Western Australia's history. The future of Torres Strait traditional languages is the focus of a three-day meeting on Wyabin Thursday Island, which starts today. Karen Durante from NIRS has more.
6: Like many Indigenous people, Torres Strait Islanders were banned from speaking their languages and cultural practices when the London Missionary Society arrived in the 1870s. More than 100 years later, Torres Strait Islander linguists like the late Ephraim Barney would push for the revival of traditional languages. The desire is now being led by the Torres Strait Regional Authority and the newly established Torres Strait Traditional Languages Association. They'll come together this week to host the 2026 Zanath Kes Language Symposium. It will look at strategies to secure the future of traditional languages in the region.
3: The Tasmanian opposition has vowed to reset the debt of Spirit of Tasmania operator TT Line and revamp Tasports. It comes after the state government gave the troubled corporation a $506 million bailout to be handed over 4 years. Under Labor's plan, the state-owned Tasports, which runs 11 ports, would lose its corporation status and be folded into a state government department. The new Spirit of Tasmania ferries have faced delays after a port to receive them wasn't finished in time for their arrival. And to sport now in NRL, North Queensland has signed outside backs Sione Katoa and Jesse Ramian with the two-year deals to begin next season. They'll join a Cowboys backline including local products Tom Chester and Jackson Perdue.
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I acknowledge the traditional custodians of the lands this program is broadcast from. I pay my respects to elders past, present and emerging, and I extend that respect to other Aboriginal and Torres Strait Islander people who may be listening. Always was,

G'day, Steve Norwood here. Welcome to the first Australian Music Hour. And on this week's program, we're featuring music that's all been recorded live at different times by different artists and in different venues. We kicked off the show this week with Vic Sims' Get Back Into the Shadows, a song that comes from the legendary Australian album The Loner, by Vic Sims. It's such an important album, it was placed into the National Film and Sound Archives in Canberra in 2009. It was recorded in Bathurst Jail in 1972. I believe it was part of a public relations exercise that the New South Wales Prison Service set up with the RCA Recording Company. There was considerable trouble and problems in the New South Wales prison system at the time, and particularly in Bathurst Jail. Vic Sims was allowed special leave at times after the recording to go and perform the songs from the album and do some promotional work. However, this led to quite a bit of tension with the other inmates who predictably saw it as a public relations exercise just to smooth over the troubles that were occurring in the prison system. As a consequence, Vic Sims refused to go and do any more promotional work for the prison system. He was rewarded for his efforts by serving most of the rest of his sentence in solitary confinement, being released in 1976. There's quite a number of other stories attached to the album, The Loner, but I'll need to save them for a different time. We've got plenty of music to get through. Going to have a track now from the Red Centre. This is from the all-woman ensemble Katajara Kiridara, and it was recorded at the Bush Bands Bash, which is an annual event held in Alice Springs. This is from 2016. Katajara Kiridara, Two Worlds Collide.

That was Noongar singer Gina Williams with a song called Mambat, and it was recorded live to air for 6GME, a radio station in Western Australia. We're going to have a track now from Black Bella Music. They're a well-known and well-respected top-end band, perhaps second only to Yothu Yindi in terms of popularity up in the Northern Territory. This is a song that comes from their greatest hits, Somewhere in the Dreamtime album, and it was recorded at Barunga Festival outside of Katherine in the Northern Territory in 2012. This is Black Bella Music, Come and Dance.

That was Moju and Native Tongue, recorded at the Hamer Hall in Melbourne in 2023. Before that, we had another Central Australian band, a very popular band, the Jupi Band, and a song called Young Fellas that was recorded at the Uendamu Sports Weekend in 2009. You're listening to the First Australian Music Hour with Steve Norwood. And on today's program, we're featuring all live recordings. Next up, we've got No Fixed Address. This is a wonderful song. It's one of my favourite No Fixed Address songs. It's a feature of their live performances. And this was recorded at the Goodwood Theatre in Adelaide, when No Fixed Address were inducted into the South Australian Music Hall of Fame. The Vision.

That was the Black Armband with Wakabawan Yanak, a song from the stage show Dirt Song, which was performed by the Black Armband in October 2009 at the State Theatre, the Arts Centre in Melbourne. And because I've got some listeners with very keen ears, I need to do the correct attribution for the singers in that particular song. It featured a couple of white fellas, Jimmy Barnes and Shane Howard. We're going to have a song now. We'll go from Melbourne to Sydney. This is the ensemble Spinifex Gum performing at the Sydney Opera House, Locked Up, featuring Briggs.

0: That was Old Fitzroy from Dan Sultan, recorded live in 2010 for 4ZZZ in Brisbane. I'm going to leave you with Archie Roach. I'll be back next week with another First Australian Music Hour. Hope you've enjoyed this week's program. Thanks for listening.
1: It's the last song. 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
2: Good afternoon, I'm Peter Hislop. A warning: this story contains the name of a First Nations person who has died. The Northern Territory Police will not be laying charges over the death of the 24-year-old Kumanjai White nearly 1 year after his death. The man was restrained by two police officers following an alleged confrontation with security guards inside a Coles supermarket at Alice Springs. Police Commissioner Martin Dole says every effort was made to ensure the investigation was well-resourced.
3: I acknowledge immediately that this outcome will cause significant distress, pain and anger for Kumanjai White's family, for many Aboriginal people across Central Australia and the Territory, and for members of the broader community.
2: In a statement, the family asked, "When will we have our justice and how can we keep living like this?" The Prime Minister says he has nothing but contempt for sympathisers of Islamic State, with a second group of so-called ISIS brides set to return to Australia as soon as this evening. Seven women and 14 children left the Al-Roj refugee camp in Syria before a long drive to Damascus, where it's understood the group has secured tickets to Australia. One woman who is subject to a temporary exclusion order is not returning. Anthony Albanese says the government is not assisting.
4: I have nothing but contempt for anyone who has any sympathy for ISIS, as I would hope everyone in this chamber would agree. There should not be an issue of partisanship. Point two, the government has provided no assistance for these people.
2: A former federal treasurer says the changes to negative gearing and the capital gains tax discount are a mistake. The federal government is being accused by the coalition of wedge politics, rolling the end of the capital gains tax discount and tax incentives for workers into one bill. The opposition supports only the workers' tax cut. Former treasurer Joe Hockey told the National Press Club he doesn't agree with the reforms.
5: I think we are sleepwalking into the future, not just Australia, but a number of countries. You know, we're focused on the CGT initiative is a mistake. I think negative gearing on existing property is the right policy, and I stick by what I said in my valedictory speech.
2: A survey of 1,000 Australians under the age of 25 has found almost 2 in 3 young people think artificial intelligence will replace jobs, while only 2% think it will create them. The findings have been released today by Microsoft, KPMG and career platform Anyway. More Australians say despite their concerns, they have a strong understanding on how to use AI and regularly use it for study and assignments. The study comes after Pope Leo called on governments and companies to carefully regulate AI technology, and weeks after the federal government launched a national AI centre to guide its adoption. And One Nation MP Barnaby Joyce has described the decision to bring down the smokestacks of one of Australia's longest-running power stations as destroying Australia's prosperity. Owners of Liddell Power Station in the New South Wales Hunter Valley region, AGL, today detonated explosions to bring the 170-metre tall stacks down. But Barnaby Joyce says the station could have been refurbished.
6: Could have refurbished it, could have fixed it up, but oh no, there goes Australia's prosperity. In a coal-fired power, back to the intermittent swindle.
2: And in State of Origin, Canberra 5/8 Ethan Strange will replace Mitchell Moses after he was ruled out following scans on his hamstring. Strange will make his debut in Game 1 tomorrow night. Coach Laurie Daly says while it's disappointing, Strange has been training with the Blues all week.
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7: Hi, I'm Peter Kane, member for Ginninderra. 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If you want to be part of the launch, then go to the CMAG website. It's 2 o'clock on that afternoon. Congratulations to all those involved.

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1: Good afternoon, I'm Rebecca Watsko. Indigenous listeners are advised this story contains the name of someone who has died. The family of Kumanjai White have learned no charges will be laid over his death. The 24-year-old Walpiri man died in May 2025 after two plain-clothed police officers held him down in a supermarket. NT Police Commissioner Martin Doll said advice from prosecutors was that there was no reasonable prospect of a successful prosecution. He acknowledged the decision would cause distress, pain and anger for Mr. White's family and the broader community. If this story has raised concerns for you, you can call 13 Yarn 1392 76 or Lifeline 13 11 14. Stolen Generation survivors will receive an additional $2.6 million in support funding. Adam Evans from NIRS has more.
2: The federal government has made the announcement for National Sorry Day. $1.6 million will go to 8 link-up services across the country, and $1 million will also be given to the Healing Foundation. Federal Minister for Indigenous Australians, Mulindiri McCarthy, says the funding underpins community-led programs to support the healing of Stolen Generation survivors.
1: One of Australia's worst diphtheria outbreaks has officially claimed its first fatality after tests confirmed the disease was the probable cause. David Cameron reports.
3: NT Health has confirmed a man's death in April was diphtheria-related after autopsy results from an overseas lab were returned. However, authorities say the rate of cases has dramatically dropped in the territory following a vaccination blitz. The NT has the bulk of the nation's 248 reported cases to date. The remainder are in Western Australia, South Australia and Queensland.
1: South Australia's energy minister has welcomed a decision to lower benchmark power prices from July. The Australian energy regulator will cut the default market offer in SA by up to 10%. Tom Koutsantonis says it's good news for small businesses.
4: This, to me, this small business number is the most promising because they're the ones that do the heavy lifting. They're the ones that are the big users of electricity in South Australia. And to see their prices drop is very heartening.
1: Twin smokestacks at one of Australia's longest operating power stations have come down today. Peter Hislop reports.
5: They stood 170 metres tall and today they crashed to the ground. Liddell Power Station in the Hunter Valley region of New South Wales was a key part of the grid for over 50 years. When it was built in 1973, it was the largest station of its kind. Owner AGL says it's a bittersweet moment, but it's not the end for the site. It will become a renewable energy hub, including solar panel manufacturing, batteries and a data hub.
1: American saxophone player Sonny Rollins has died aged 95. One of the last living bebop greats, he was an influential jazz saxophonist who since the late 1940s released more than 60 albums. He is also known for a sax solo on the Rolling Stones' 1981 album Tattoo You. Turning to sport, AFL club Essendon have sacked head coach Brad Scott as the team remain at the bottom of the ladder. In rugby league, Sharks outside backs Sione Katoa and Jesse Ramian will move to the Cowboys next season. And Socceroos attacker Riley McGree will miss the World Cup next month, ruled out with a hamstring injury.
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0: welcome back to Local and Live with Angus and Ned here on 2XX FM 98.3. Sorry for that slightly spooky start to the show.
1: It was a bit scary, I must admit.
0: But we're going to have another great program for you this week. Thanks for being with us. Thanks. Yeah. Great to be here with you, Angus.
1: It is always great to be back in the studio with you guys on the line, back on the radio or streaming from 2XX FM 98.3. So we've actually got a pretty good show planned up for you today, Ned, looking into the alternative punk scene of Canberra, one of Canberra's strongest scenes, arguably, at the moment. Very prominent.
0: Thriving.
1: Thriving.
0: But we're going to start with something a little bit different. This is back in the 80s.
1: With Chins, and you'll probably catch where we're going with it after this song. See you then.

0: That was back in the 80s from the band Chins, a local Canberra band. They're really cool. And yeah, they were. That was their song back in the 80s.
1: Yeah, and speaking of back in the 80s, we're going to be taking you back on this next track to a band from right around the start of the punk rock movement globally, coming up in Canberra in the late 70s, early 80s. It's the Young Dog Tours.
0: Yeah, it's 2XX FM. We're going to listen to a more recent album of theirs from there, or songs from that album. From their album Beginning at the End, this is the Young Dog Tours on 2XX FM 98.3.

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1: Just a language warning for this one, by the way. 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

0: It's 2XXFM. You're listening to Local and Live with Angus and Ned. That then was just False Comfort from Degenerate, and before it from The Young Doctors, a band from 1978 or starting in 1978, Just Another. And yeah, that's really interesting. 1978 was a long time ago, Ned.
1: Yeah, but you know what was a longer time ago than that? 50 years ago, which is when this wonderful radio station of ours first got on the airwaves. Yeah,
0: 1976.
1: So 1976. It's a massive year here at 2XX. Yeah, it's been 5 decades of independent radio, community stories, some of the best music in Canberra. So, you know, get in touch, share your memories, subscribe to the radio station, maybe even volunteer, like all the wonderful people we've met volunteering here. Yes, next up, Angus is...
0: We've got Saint Sinner with Dead for the Weekend. Yeah, hopefully, I know it is a Tuesday, but hopefully this can carry you through. 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
1: Yep. I know by the weekend I'll probably be a bit dead, so let's get into it.
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0: That was Saint Sinner, Dead for the Weekend, and Domesticated Incels, Unseen. Two absolute heavyweights of the Canberra hard rock scene there. Yeah, and I've got a fun fact for you about one of the members of Domesticated Incels, Angus.
1: Do you know?
0: Did you know that Sarah from the band is actually 6'3"?
1: That is quite tall. If Domesticated Incels didn't work out, I guess they could have gotten into basketball, but it seems that they are... Yeah. Working out well.
0: Working out fine.
1: Making absolute bangers like that one, Unseen from Domesticated Incels, which we are more than happy to play on 2XX FM 98.3.
0: 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Up next for you,
1: we have Blake Carrar with Human Hunting Hat.
0: What an interesting name.
1: What an interesting name. Human Hunting Hat, bit of alliteration. Yeah.
0: Here it is.
1: Gotta love it.

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0: It's 2XX FM 98.3 local and live. welcome back. If you did leave for that language warning, that then was Box Die with Julia, and before it, Blake Carragh with Human Hunting Hat. Really cool name for that one. Big shout out to all the Julias listening at home.
1: Shout out, Julia. I know you're listening.
0: Or in the car, wherever you are listening, or even listening in the future. 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
1: 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Just go to local and live, and there'll be our programs from the last few weeks all listed there.
0: Yeah. Box Die as well, making some really cool music recently.
1: Yep. And I've noticed they've been getting about as well.
0: Yeah, playing live.
1: So go and see them next time they're around.
0: Yeah, they're a really cool band. So great to see them on the Canberra scene. Huge punk, you know, heavyweight at the moment. Up next we have Wives with Mob, another big Canberra band. Great to have them playing on 2XX FM.

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0: You're on 2XX FM 98.3. This is Local and Live with Angus and Ned. And that was Wives with Mob from their recent album Doomsday. And after that, Super Best Friends, Round and Round.
1: And an interesting fact, Ned, if you cast your mind back to 2013, we had just started going to school as bright-eyed kindies. The Super Best Friends released their song Round and Around and got two key politicians, Kevin Rudd and Tony Abbott, to dance to it.
0: I mean, if you can get those two dancing together, it must be a good song.
1: It must be a good song indeed. In fact, it launched their tour and they've been loved across Australia. So it was good to just give them another listen. Up next, we've got the Narcissists with Down to the Water. And before we go to it, Ned, I just want to remind you at home listening that, you know, you should consider subscribing. Keep the lights turned on and keep the... keep 2XX doing what it does.
0: Let's give it a listen.

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1: This is 2XX FM. You're with Ned Nangus here for Local and Live. That was Broken Bins, Handshake, and before that, The Narcissists, Down to the Water.
2: What a high-energy way to finish off our show, Ned. 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
2: 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The CBAA, the Community Broadcasting Association of Australia, has a cool little thing called AMRAP. 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Yep. With all that said and done, like, we'd love to get in touch, so please do.
1: Yeah. Also, send in an email if you want an interview on our program. We'd love to have you on.
2: Yeah. Yeah, I guess we finish it off. It's always sad to let you go, but we leave you in the safe hands of the assignment following this.
1: Yeah.
2: Yeah.
1: Stick around. Yes, this is 2XX, 50 years people powered, since 1976, and still rocking.
2: To finish off the rocking, we're going to end with the Baron Spinsters, Paint Another Picture.

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2: Hello, I'm Rebecca Watsko. Kumanjaya White's family have learned no charges will be laid over his death. Adam Evans from NIRS has more.
3: The 24-year-old Walpiri man died after he was being restrained by two police officers following an alleged confrontation with security guards inside the Coles supermarket in May last year. Tomorrow is the first anniversary of his death. In a statement, his family asked, "When will we get justice and how do we keep living like this?" NT Police Commissioner Martin Dole says he knows the announcement will upset Kumanjaya's family and the community.
4: "I acknowledge immediately that this outcome will cause significant distress, pain and anger for Kumanjaya White's family."
2: Another group of women and children linked to Islamic State have landed in Melbourne from Syria. Earlier today, Prime Minister Anthony Albanese said he had nothing but contempt for anyone who has any sympathy with ISIS. Meantime, New South Wales police have confirmed that no arrests will be made in Sydney in relation to the return of Islamic State-linked family members from Doha. Power bill relief is coming for households across most eastern states from the 1st of July. David Wilson reports.
5: The Australian Energy Regulator's default market offer final determination, released today, will see reductions between 1.1 and 20.9% for homes and small businesses across southeast Queensland, New South Wales and South Australia. AER Chair Claire Savage says the decision is a positive outcome for a majority of those in the DMO areas. She notes that the ongoing transition to smart electricity meters is reflected in the decision. The South Australian residential flat rate standing offer price is the only increase, just 1.4% from 2025 to 26 rates.
2: The head of the World Health Organization is travelling to the Democratic Republic of Congo as the country struggles to contain an Ebola outbreak. At least 220 people are thought to have died. Tedros Adhanom Ghebreyesus says delays in detecting cases mean responders were now playing catch-up. The BBC's Barbara Plett-Usher reports.
6: The visit is part of WHO efforts to urgently mobilise a response to the Ebola outbreak. Dr. Tedros said the organisation was pouring money, medical supplies and staff into the Democratic Republic of Congo. The virus is a rare strain for which there are no vaccines or medicines. A doctor treating Ebola patients in the epicentre of the outbreak, Bunia, told the BBC that challenges include laboratory capacity, surveillance of the disease and being able to safely bury bodies. The virus is spreading faster than efforts to contain it, with warnings that 10 other countries in the region are at risk of infection.
2: One of the all-time greats of American jazz, the saxophonist Sonny Rollins, has died, aged 95. Born in Harlem, New York, Rollins began his career in the 1940s. He became famed for experimenting and improvisation. Speaking at an event in New York in 2015, Rollins explained the importance of jazz as a musical genre.
7: "This is the spiritual music that we're doing out here. That's keeping the world together. That's what we call jazz. That's keeping this world in equilibrium, jazz. See? And I don't care what kind of music you like out here today, it all comes from jazz."
2: Turning to sport, the French Open is entering its third day with Australians Kim Birrell, Alexei Popperin and Adam Walton all playing their first round of singles matches.
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8: Hi, I'm Peter Kane, member for Ginninderra. I'm at 2XX Studio at the Griffin Centre to congratulate this community radio service for 50 years of operation. There's a wonderful exhibition at CMAG starting on the 6th of June. And there will be a mock studio, there will be photos, there will be artefacts from 50 years of 2XX's history of broadcasting in the ACT. If you want to be part of the launch, then go to the CMAG website. It's 2 o'clock on that afternoon. Congratulations to all those involved.
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10: Welcome to Assignment from the BBC World Service. I am Mohammed Hashim and I'm on my way home to Khartoum, the capital of Sudan. and the fabled city which has been battered by war. We've been driving across the desert for 1,000 kilometers. We've come through a sandstorm, and now we're following the River Nile. Off to my left stand some of Sudan's own ancient pyramids. Ahead lies Khartoum. The city was once home to an estimated 8 million people, but in 2023 it became the epicenter of a brutal war, which engulfed much of the country. Millions fled the city as it was wrecked by fighting. Now, 1 year after it was recaptured by government forces, life is returning to Sudan's capital. We're about to cross the White Nile Bridge into Khartoum. To our right here is the White Nile, and to our left, at that spot, is where the White Nile and the Blue Nile meet, and that's the Nile proper heading north. And the destruction is visible on the other, on the eastern bank in Khartoum. I dread how grim it will look. So how did this happen? This tragedy actually began with hope. In 2018, people took to the streets to try to end the decades-long rule of General Omar al-Bashir. Though backed by the army, Bashir was worried. So as an extra insurance, his regime took a fateful step. It called into Khartoum a powerful paramilitary force that it had used to battle rebellion in Darfur in Western Sudan, a campaign that led to accusations of genocide. Once known as the Janjaweed, this militia had been renamed the Rapid Support Forces. The sudden arrival of the RSF in the capital did not bode well. Instead of saving Bashir, ultimately the leaders of the army and the RSF did a deal to seize power for themselves. Neither though liked sharing that power. In 2023, the RSF and the military went to war with each other, and everyone has paid the price. The RSF seized much of the capital. The conflict spread across the country. It's estimated hundreds of thousands have been killed. Millions have fled their homes. The war is far from over. But in 2025, the army did finally retake Khartoum. There are still occasional drone strikes on the city. But here at least, people are coming back and starting to pick up the pieces. It's not a simple task. All the buildings we're looking at have shrapnel, have signs and marks of shelling, smashed windows, marks of fires. The scale of it, you wonder how many buildings will need to be completely brought down. I mean, everywhere in downtown, this is downtown Khartoum now. We're approaching the army headquarters, and you can see the buildings in the distance of the army headquarters all destroyed, just as well as the buildings on this street. This would have been some of the oldest parts of Khartoum, and everywhere is destroyed. Doesn't sit well. Knowing that this is where you grew up. Recovery will be a monumental challenge, not just because of the scale of the destruction, but also because of what people have endured. Dua is an artist and pro-democracy activist. While millions fled, she stayed in Khartoum under RSF occupation. She spoke to us in the presence of a military liaison officer who was required to accompany us throughout our time in Khartoum.
11: Ever since I heard the first in the morning, I was like, this is it. It started.
10: Dua was alone at home, a few months pregnant when the war began. Yet, she decided to stay to help others in her community. At the beginning, she says, the RSF behaved well. But as the war went on, it started to change.
11: They started entering into the neighborhood looking for resources, food. And then they just discovered that the supermarkets have a lot of money and the market has money. And then they started raiding and looting the market and supermarkets. By September 2023, the last supermarket was closed. And then around that time, they looted all the four-wheel drive cars. And then they start taking the small cars, and then they discovered tuk-tuks, which is the main transportation method. And that was the last time we saw the tuk-tuk. Electricity and power and running water, that all this ended by February 2024.
10: Over time, there were critical shortages of food, water, medical care, schools too shut down. On top of the threats of shelling and drones came the danger of living in a city controlled by armed men. At what point did women start worrying for their safety here?
11: Day one. Nobody moves alone, especially for women. We were always in groups. Our survival depended on it. We were always trying to find safe routes. We were always on the move looking for different routes to get to where we go every day, the same place. But there is a systematic attack to break the society. They started looting the houses, so they started beating the men in front of their women, like sisters, wives, mothers, and stuff. And then cases of rape started coming out. And then after that, the community went absolutely crazy, and then everybody was trying to keep the women. I know women in this neighborhood that wasn't allowed to leave the house until the military took over.
10: It was that bad?
11: That bad, yeah. And even so, this woman wasn't protected because the RSF kept systematically going from a house to another looking for women and looking for, like, families. So, and even sometimes they accuse younger girls of, like, spying for the military to take them.
10: Amidst all this, a few months into the occupation, Dua gave birth to her baby boy at home with just a friend for help. Even so, she decided not to leave because she was involved in organizing local mutual aid groups called emergency response rooms, where in the absence of government, Sudanese women and men took it upon themselves to help each other. They set up communal kitchens, basic healthcare, even home education, and provided counseling and comfort amid the brutality of the war.
11: I always found it fascinating how communities are able to heal when they come together. The danger and the threats and the fear and everything get distributed within the group. And the emergency response rooms were becoming bigger and bigger, and we're seeing the effect of it. And we're seeing a lot of people joining, and we're seeing a lot of people's life being positively affected by it. And we're seeing the community resilience and healing, and people trying to figure it out, believe in the community and coming together.
10: After 2 years, an end to the occupation was in sight. By early 2025, the army had retaken other parts of the capital and was preparing to fight their way across the rivers to Khartoum proper. For Dua and her friends, it was a dangerous time.
11: The closer the military was coming, the more paranoid the RSF get, the more dangerous and aggressive they get, the more scared and sieged we feel. And then they started doing the looting, rapes. The number of rape cases that happened within the last 2 months were like more than the rape cases that happened in 2024. It was catastrophic. It was so big. It was everywhere. We're really hearing the sounds. And then they started going to people's houses again and again and again. They were very paranoid. They were very aggressive. They were very unstable. And we were all targeted. We were all suspects. That we are informants.
10: Informants for the
11: informants
10: army.
11: Informants for the. And even our communal kitchens, we could not operate.
10: That was your local community kitchen,
11: yes.
10: For the people who cannot afford food?
11: For everyone. Nobody afforded food for the past 6 months because it was dangerous to go to the market. Even for 1 kilo of rice, you can be arrested, killed, raped, harassed, beaten, humiliated. So people would rather starve, not go out.
10: What was the reaction when the army arrived here? Mixed.
11: We were so happy. We were so excited. I mean, like, we know it was going to be over at some point, but we did not expect that we're going to live and see it. I did not sleep. I did not sleep for 2 years. So the first thing I did that I slept. The second day, I was just sleeping the whole day.
10: From day one, and pretty much ever since, one of the main tasks has been to clear the remnants of war from this vast city, removing bodies, rubble, shattered glass, burnt out vehicles. A lot has been done, but it's a huge task. Among the most dangerous, painstaking jobs is to check every building, every part of the city, for mines, booby traps, and unexploded ordnance. Just by the banks of the Nile, near the shattered remains of the old Hilton Hotel, we find a team of D-miners at work.
12: We cleared projectiles, mortars, rockets, hand grenades, fuses, small arm ammunition, anti-personnel, anti-tanks.
10: Juma Hamdan is a deminer with Jasmar, a Sudanese NGO funded by the EU and the UK. His team is clearing one block of land near the river. He says 80% has been done. He points out the part that remains.
13: So in front of me, what I can see is that there is a road with a smashed up digger to my right hand side. Mm-hmm. And down the road, I see white boards,
12: you know, that,
13: that are blocking the road.
12: Yes. From that white board, you go down the west direction. That's the minefield.
13: But is that in the bushes down there?
12: Yes, by the right side.
13: And when you have to clear areas with a lot of bushes, what do you do?
12: Yes, we did. We have tools. We use it, scissor, to cut the grasses down, and sweep with the detector.
13: So after you cut the grass up to a certain level, you sweep with the detector.
12: Yes.
13: Then you move on.
12: Yes, and you move.
13: That's very risky.
12: Yes. So you have to be very careful, and also there is some snakes, some things around this area.
13: Any crocodiles by the river?
12: No. But here also, only the snakes and scorpions.
10: He shows me the type of mines they have found. Russian and Israeli anti-personnel mines, as well as Chinese anti-tank mines. But unexploded ordnance and ammunition are a problem too. As people return, they are trying to raise awareness of the risks.
12: You know, the people, they're still out of Khartoum. And many, how this is empty, no people. But when the people come, they should have awareness. Because there is some items, projectiles, mortars, fall on the houses. So they need more awareness.
13: The challenge is really big to clean up the whole city.
12: Yes, yes. That will take maybe around 3 years or 4 years.
10: In areas that have been cleared, people have been returning to assess and repair the damage. The government estimates that the cost of reconstruction for Khartoum alone is more than $100 billion. For this was one of Africa's great capitals. And before the RSF left, they stripped much of the city bare. Anything deemed to be of value was taken. Not just furniture, appliances and belongings, but wall sockets, electrical wiring, even pipes, taps and sinks. The cost of repair and replacing is beyond most Sudanese. There's no insurance for this. And despite ongoing work, large parts of the city are still without running water or electricity. So, many once thriving areas remain largely deserted, with creeper plants slowly enveloping abandoned homes.
13: This is my old childhood neighborhood. The streets appear to be empty. All the cables have been pulled out of the ground, and house after house appear to be destroyed. And then there is this ubiquitous bushes that are everywhere.
10: But despite all the destruction, coming home at a time of war, one never knows who you will find or meet. It's these moments of joy, of survival, that returnees look for.
14: Juma! Juma! Zaka Juma! Ya salam! Zaka Juma!
15: Ya mana, habibi!
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14: انا زاد يا مرتاح
13: This is Juma. I haven't seen Juma in about 5 years, but I've known Juma for forever. And it's so good to see him. And he's telling me about the horrors that they had to endure during those first few days. He used to live south of Khartoum. He said he was there. He had been beaten, abused, saw women being raped. They had to run. They had to run for dear life. And he said that when they came back, he came back here in July last year. And when they came here, this place was littered with bodies. And they're still clearing and they're finding. And he says that I should go to down the road to where that used to be the corner shop from where we'll buy our stuff as children. And he says there, they're still cleaning blood. There are leftovers of RSF uniforms and stuff. You can see the turban, the camouflage turban of the RSF, what is known as the Kadmol. ودي عظام شنو؟
16: ده عقله.
13: Oh my lord.
16: ده عظام بتاع جيسس.
13: Oh my lord.
16: ده الكدمون. الرأس.
13: Oh my lord. This is a jaw. These are bones of dead people. As you can see, the remains of the skull. This is what looks like part of a spinal spine. And you can see the remnants of the hairs. Probably stray dogs in the area would have devoured what was left of the body of this soldier.
10: Just up the road, I see a man up a ladder by an electricity pole. Another worker is fixing metal hinges. A proud businessman stands outside his shop, the only one whose front has been repaired. He tells me he had a car rental business. He had fled to Egypt, but came back months ago.
13: And within 3 to 4 days, all his staff should come back to start resuming work. Solar?
16: Yeah.
13: He's put solar, so he's going off grid. So he has electricity, water, everything is running in his office.
10: He takes me to see his old garage.
13: So for this car rental business, they had this garage where they had 120 cars.
16: 118.
13: Sarago, they stole 118 cars. They were taken from here. This is the sample of the last two cars that you had.
16: Yes, two cars.
13: There are no wheels on this car. There is no engine. There are no mirrors, glasses, doors. The back seats have been ripped out. The front seats are taken. Everything. There's nothing but the shell of a car. Why did you want to come back? Our homes, our businesses, our houses, everything is here, and there is no work for us in Egypt. It's the lack of electricity is a problem, yes. And not everyone can afford to have a generator.
16: Yes.
13: How much did it cost you to put in panels for electric power?
16: $5,000,
13: which is beyond the affordability of most families in Khartoum. I mean, you can see all the houses are ridden with bullet holes, shrapnel. Slowly, he says a lot of people are doing maintenance work.
16: Yes.
13: And hopefully people will eventually come back.
10: Each day, more are returning. Some estimate maybe a million, maybe two, have come back to Khartoum in the past year. Ironically, the city where the war started is also now becoming a refuge for those displaced by fighting in other parts of Sudan. For while it's quiet now here, the war is still raging to the south and to the west.
17: We didn't think we would survive. It was like a massacre. We were trapped there with no electricity, no water, no food. We survived a siege.
10: I meet Abdu, a student. He's just returned from Al-Lubayyid, a city to the south in Kordofan. He fled there at the start of the war, but soon it too became a battleground. It was completely surrounded by the RSF, cut off and starved, until the army managed to open a road to relieve the city.
17: Most of Al-Lubayyid has been destroyed. They have been using drones a lot, kamikaze drones. Now the army has opened up a road, but the RSF hit a lot of vehicles trying to get in or out.
10: Like Dua, during the war, he joined a group of volunteers to help the community survive.
17: We would volunteer to work at the hospital to help bury bodies of those killed in the shelling and bombing. I also worked in the communal kitchens. I would help to clean up the neighborhood, and we started installing pumps in wells dug in the old part of the town. It was a lifesaver for us because it was our only source of water. But food was scarce. During the siege, people were starving. A bag of lentils went from around 2,500 Sudanese pounds. That's roughly $1 a kilo. It went up to $42 a kilo. People were dying because of the starvation. We would try to make sure children and old people managed to eat. So I wouldn't eat for days. I lost a lot of weight. I was down to 48 kilograms. But since they broke the siege, people are better now. Though it's full of people who fled the Janjaweed attacks on nearby villages.
13: So how did you feel during those days?
17: We were living like we would not see tomorrow. I lost hope in everything. I would just try to survive the day. We would bury 4 to 5 from our neighborhood each day. Even then, at any moment, you could get caught in an exchange of fire. You could be the next to be killed. You just have to live moment to moment.
10: But with this moment of peace here, there are glimpses of what Khartoum could become again. People are back at the banks of the Nile sipping cups of sweet tea and hibiscus. Schools have reopened. Kids play football again and swim in the Blue Nile. And 1 year on, Dua too is reveling in a newfound sense of freedom, trying to shed the fear instilled by war.
11: It feels like we are discovering the life again. It feels like we're learning how to walk, because in 2 years we used to walk like a certain walk, not to be noticed, not to make sound, looking down, just trying to avoid the checkpoints. So, and then we had to like unwalk.
18: The RSF like, walk.
11: Yeah, the RSF walk. So I sometimes cut myself walking like this again, and then it's like, hey, it's over, and I just walk normally. And learning to sleep, and learning to go get bread as a simple act, and learning how to just peacefully have tea or coffee with my women friends, and we'd come together and laugh at things, and sometimes it gets very emotional. It was also, my son was seeing the light for the first time. The light.
18: Oh, wow.
11: Yeah, he was brought up with no electricity, so it wasn't part of his life. So he was seeing the light, and I remember just running after him. He was running in Shara Sisi, and he was like, this, and it's everywhere. He was like, I was crying. It felt like we're trying everything for the first time.
10: So what of the future? The war still goes on. Millions remain displaced. Thousands are dying. It's the army and the RSF who will decide when the war is over. If peace finally happens, Dua hopes people will take another lesson from this war. That in many ways, it was the civilians who saved each other. And they will be the ones to rebuild Sudan.
11: Yes, Sudan is very changed. You have the whole culture of mutual aid that emerged during all this. There's Sudanese people coming together to help each other, to feed each other, and to teach their children and take care of each other, yeah? And you have the women healing the community, bringing this place to life. This is the Sudanese.
10: Dua hopes people will take another lesson from this war. That in many ways, it was the civilians who saved each other. And they will be the ones to rebuild Sudan.
11: Yes, Sudan is very changed. You have the whole culture of mutual aid that emerged during all this. There's Sudanese people coming together to help each other, to feed

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3: Hello and welcome to CinemaScape, your show on the radio about the movies. This week we have three new films for you. First, acclaimed Polish director Agnieszka Holland tackles a long-awaited biopic about one of the most famous writers in the world. This is Franz becoming Kafka. Then, newcomer Cory Barker shocks the world with his twisted depiction of a love story. This is a

0: obsession. And finally, a less twisted rom-com that will make you believe in love again. With Aussie talent Angourie Rice, this is Finding Emily. And you're listening to Cinemascape. My name is Laurent Clair, and today I'm joined by Nina Drakalovic. How are you, Nina?
1: Good, thank you.
0: Good. And Louis Edo, how are you doing?
2: Yeah, good. How are you?
0: Good, good. So, Nina, we're going to start with you and Francesca Holland's new film about Franz Kafka. So, Franz becoming Kafka. Did it work? Did he become Kafka in the end?
1: Oh, he's always been Kafka to me. I love how the Eastern European was given the malleable border film because this film is about six countries. So we've got a Polish director, Agnieszka Holland. We've got a Czech writer, Kafka, but born within the Austro-Hungarian Empire, and this is a German film. So, look, it's beautiful.
2: We love all the boxes.
1: Exactly. We love earlier 20th century or late 19th century history. So, yeah, look, Franz Kafka, one of the most famous absurdist writers out there, one of the most original. If you don't know who he is, definitely look him up. But as a shorthand, probably one of his or two of his most well-known books, and they're quite short books, is Metamorphosis, where he or a character like him wakes up and he's a giant cockroach, but he's normal and he's with his family and they have to deal with this situation.
0: This is quite normal to become a cockroach.
1: Yeah. Very absurdist. And then The Trial, also a very famous existential book about, you know, being trapped in this system of bureaucracy. And, you know, it's incredible, but it's a very dark, you know, these are dark, kind of intense psychological books as well as being surreal. And that's almost the perfect review of actually this film a little bit, or at least.
0: So we go into a lot of surrealism because it's sometimes it's a bit difficult when you do, well, or when directors do biopics of writers because their world is so inside their heads.
2: Yeah.
0: And sometimes they have a pretty boring life, you know, outside
1: Nailed
0: of this.
1: Nailed it on the head, Laurent. So we don't know that much about Kafka in terms of, you know, beyond the synopsis of his life, you know, where he was born. He died young at age 40 of tuberculosis before the Second World War started in 1927, I believe. Please don't call in if I got it wrong by a couple of years. You know, he came from a strict family, had, you know, worked in like an insurance company, tried to get married a couple of times, and then like kind of that's it, right? So apart from that, Agnieszka has managed to create this incredibly deep, rich film from inside his head and obviously imagination, his books, and I'm sure, you know, accounts of people that knew him. So the film flips really interestingly between, you know, kind of the usual biopic fare of we start how he was brought up, how he grew up, sort of strict family. He's Jewish, German speaking. Mm-hmm. As we mentioned, born in Prague. And he really lives a kind of simple life, but inside there is so much going on. And he really dedicates his life to writing and bringing these kind of stories to life. So we flip from these kind of early parts to current day Prague or the current day mythologizing of Kafka, because he has become represent so much because he's so unique. He is, you know, he is a single word hero, your Cher, Beyonce, Kafka, Shakespeare. You know, he's up there with those icons of culture where you almost you know, he's become always like mass marketed, you know, and having been to Prague this few years ago, it's just there's Kafka everywhere, right? There's Kafka totes and there's Kafka burgers and it's kind of insane. And he might like it, actually. He'd love the fact that there's a burger named after
2: and
1: him.
2: I went to Prague and there's like this magnificent artwork. That's what that's the face of Kafka rotating. It's beautiful. So
1: yes.
2: Yeah, it's like that everywhere in Prague.
1: And so she plays this really interesting like juxtaposition between his life, how simple it was and a bit tragic, and then actually what he's become now. And so if you don't know, he wasn't really famous in his lifetime. It was actually, I don't want to give it away because it's quite an intense moment towards the end where one of his friends manages to like smuggle these manuscripts and now we know who Kafka is. But yeah, it's a really interesting film. It plays with different cinematic techniques. She goes, she breaks the fourth wall at some point. She uses really interesting surrealism where he starts drowning and coming to life and, you know, almost like the dreams are coming to life in front of us.
0: I think, you know, that's probably why she became such an acclaimed director right away from the early 90s when she did Europa, which was the first film made her well-known internationally. And that was already mixing, you know, surrealism and dream sequence and reality, and you sometimes you didn't know in which one you were. Something for me that because Prague is such a beautiful city, and it's one of those cities in Europe that really stays the same over probably the past two or three centuries. How does she film this? Does she make it like a, you know, like a postcard from Prague, or is it just a normal background for Kafka?
1: Yeah, I don't think the city is romanticized in a way where Paris might appear.
0: Yeah, yeah.
1: You know, like in a Woody Allen film.
0: Yeah, this is not a million Paris.
1: Yeah, it's not
0: Prague.
1: Exactly. It's not. It isn't a character in itself. It really is about Kafka and his life. And so I have to call out the actor Idan Weiss. Who is a doppelganger for Kafka. I mean, all the photos that we see of him, he looks almost, he's reincarnated.
0: Yeah.
1: And, you know, we think of Kafka as being this really intense, dark person. And he brings this, like, sweetness and lightness to it and a youthfulness and a bit naivety, kind of an introverted, a little bit insecure, but has this rich imagination. And he really makes a film. He's incredible in it and really drives the film home.
2: Was he affected by the World War One?
1: No. He died in
2: 24.
1: Thank you. Better you than someone else. But he was Jewish, and he did lose essentially his entire family in the Holocaust. He was long dead. He died of tuberculosis.
2: Yeah. And but for the First World War.
1: Oh, sorry, you said first. Apologies. Yeah. I heard a second. Yeah, I mean, that's, again, like, that's definitely...
2: The age.
1: Yes, exactly. So that definitely plays a role in it. But again, this isn't a war film. This is about him and his, like, failed relationships and what he gave to the world while living a very boring life as, like, an insurance clerk. So I think that's, you know, it gives us all hope for those stuck in boring office jobs that you too could die of tuberculosis and write seminal
0: works. You can still
1: work
0: in insurance and exactly. become Kafka.
1: It seems quite common, isn't it? Like, you've got Ricky Gervais works in a boring office. Maybe we just... need to do that. Exactly. So look, incredible film, just beautiful, part of the German Film Festival in German, and just so recommended. Even if you don't know much about Kafka and haven't read any books, I think just the way she's created this biopic is incredible, and I really recommend it.
0: Okay, so how many stars for you for Franz Becoming Kafka?
1: 4 stars out of 5.
0: Okay, so that's 4 stars for Franz Becoming Kafka, and we'll be right back.

0: And you've just been listening to a track from our next film, Obsession. Laurent, you went and saw this film. Tell us about it.
1: Yes, and let's say it right away. I am obsessed, completely obsessed with this new director, Curry Barker. This is, let's say it, it's a horror film. Let's put it this way.
2: Well, it's A24, right?
1: It's it's Focus Feature, this one.
2: Yeah, sorry.
1: And
2: yeah.
1: Which for me are the, you know, they're my two favorite. Every time I see Focus Feature or A24, I'm just like, okay, there's going to be something interesting there. So Curry Barker is a very interesting director because he really just made himself on his own, starting to put his short films on YouTube. The one that made him very famous is a 24-minute short film called The Chair that is available on YouTube. Just have a look if you're interested in his twisted mind. And also he was creating a duo, like a comedian duo with Cooper Tomlinson, who also plays a part in this film. He plays the part of Ian, the main character's best friend. So basically the story is a very simple story that could become a rom-com, but that turns awfully wrong, of Bear, who's played by Michael Johnson, that you might have seen in the series Teen Wolf a few years back as a teenager. And he works in a music store with a girl and then with his best friend and with another girl that could be love interest. It's a very, post-teenagers group. He really wants to just ask her out for a drink and he doesn't know how to do it. And as he goes to knick-knack shops, he just buy those little things that says, well, if you buy this and you make a wish, your wish will become true.
2: Like a kid toy.
1: And a bit out of desperation, he's just like, okay, I'm going to make a wish. And that turns out to have terrible consequences for him and for everyone around. And there comes the horror and the twisted, almost demented world that goes around them, the best friend, so the woman who's supposed to fall in love with him, called Nikki, is played by Indy Navarrete, and she is absolutely amazing. You might have seen her in Superman and Lois, the TV series, and also in 13 Reasons Why.
2: Yeah.
1: First, she's stunning. Like, she catches the camera, she catches the light beautifully, her character goes to a lot of very, very twisted, terrifying moment, and she plays that so well that I don't know if I was one of her friends if I could see her again.
2: The way she's switching characters,
1: exactly,
2: is beautiful.
1: And I think that's where, you know, Curry Barker is. It shows that he's got a lot of talent, because so he wrote the film, he directed it, he's also editing it, which, you know, might be something he want to let other people do in his future films when he's got more money, especially because of the success of this Obsession. He's been now attached to the reboot of Texas Chain Massacre.
0: Ooh. Oh, wow. That's a big film.
1: Which is probably going to be, you know, managed by the studios.
2: Yep.
1: And you know, I hope they will let him get his creative license as much as he can, because he shows in this film that he's got a very twisted universe in his brain, and it needs to come out because we want to see more of it. This is so disturbing in some
2: ways.
1: And
2: cinematography, the way he's using the shadow on faces is like perfect for this kind of tension without much like CGR.
1: Yeah, that's the thing. It's real. You can see that it's a film that is made on the budget, and it works really well.
2: It doesn't seem cheap, but it's just clever.
1: No. Yeah. But it's a lot of things are clever. A lot of moments are terrifying because of the contrast that he uses. A scene starts in a very friendly way, and just within a blink of an eye, it snaps into something horrifying. And it is like it kept me on the edge of my seat for almost the 2 hours of the film. And I was so happy because I didn't feel that much for, you know, in a horror film for such a long time.
2: Yeah.
1: And I really, when I went to see it, I didn't know anything about it. You know, it's I didn't want to see the trailer. I think I've got a problem with the trailers at the moment. They either give you too much. Or they give you a wrong idea of the film and then you're disappointed because, well, this is not what you sold to me.
0: Oh, I thought this is a teen romance film, but no, it's a horror
1: film. You know, if you go and see it, try not to watch the trailer and just try to be surprised. But, it's not for the faint-hearted. It really pushes. I think it's rated R, so, you know, you know exactly where you're going in there. And also I wanted to mention one character which plays the father of one of the character and the owner of the music store.
2: Yeah.
1: Is Andy Richter, who is the sidekick in Late Night with Conan O'Brien. He has been the comedic sidekick for years. And so to see him in one of those parts, it's a very short part that he plays, but it's also great to see how, you know, those more established
2: comedians. They're also young.
1: The
2: main actors.
1: And probably knows Cooper Tomlinson and Curry Barker from their comedian duo that they do sketches on the internet that you can have a look at. But it's for me, it's a bit like when we saw Get Out of Jordan Peele or even Long Legs last year, where suddenly a weird, twisted world is exposed to you and you're just like, oh, wow. They're going all the way. They'd never stop. And it's very, very exhilarating.
0: Sounds like you really enjoyed it, Laurent. Yeah. How many stars?
1: I did. I'm going to give it 4.5. I know it's a lot for a horror film, but I was so happily surprised and so... Yeah, it was so enjoyable to see all that violence. I'm sorry to say this.
0: Well, we'll keep an eye out on you, Laurent, and we'll be right back for our final film review after this track.

0: And you're listening to CinemaScape, and that was Edge of Saturday Night, which is part of the soundtrack for our next film, Finding Emily. This time a rom-com that doesn't have a terrible twisted world around it. It's a gentle rom-com.
1: Yeah, but we can. I can still find some similarity. Yeah. For example, like this music was like very amazing in this movie. So we are still in a way of a guy falling in love with a girl, and wanted to make it happen, but in a different way. So this time, so it's a movie by Alicia MacDonald. That's her first long feature movie. And with Spike Fern, who's playing Owen, he's not a student anymore. He's working as a sound engineer in Manchester University. And in one night at the pub, like the university pub, he meets a girl, falling in love, love at the first sight, and they spend like a couple of minutes just talking about their life. But she has to go. And he asks for a phone number, and she's in a rush, and she gives the wrong phone number, and all you have is her name, Emily. So the next day is like looking for her everywhere in this in a campus, and can't. There's 300 Emily in the campus, so that's gonna be hard. So he asks help of one Emily, who's doing sociology, and that's the end of the year, so she has to do like an essay. She decided to help him without telling him, because he's going to be the subject of her essay. And that's how it starts. So her essay, she wants to prove to her teacher that romantic pursuit drive people to self-sabotaging behavior. So that's what she wants to prove with like helping him finding the love. And of course, nothing's going to happen like she's expecting. It's like, I think the rom-com are back.
2: Is it teen? So it's like, although they're at university, it's teen-like.
1: They're on 21. So it's not like high school, but it's still... they're still young, so it's not what we used to see in the 2000s, 2010 is like the rom-coms shifting to more 40, 50, like Bridget Jones and Holidays.
2: Bridget was 32, and she was tragic for being unmarried.
1: And now, how old is she now? And now it's like coming back to, like it's not in London, it's in Manchester. So it's still similar to what we used to see, but like with the same code, romantically,
0: I think, with such a coded genre, what you're after is the chemistry between the characters, and to see if that works and if that keeps you entertained. Because, yes, maybe some of the plot points are kind of expected. We've done that road before. So how did it work with the chemistry?
1: Because it starts with like one couple, and you really see the chemistry, especially from him. Like you can really feel like he's falling in love with her on the first sight, and he's really desperate because he's really believing. He's 21, so he's still believing in love.
2: So years. Naive.
1: And she's more like modern, like, I don't believe in love like that. It doesn't happen. Like it's more into your self-sabotaging your life because you think it's a perfect love, but it's not. Anyway, and it might change your life. I forgot to mention the Emily that's helping him. Is played by Angourie Rice, who's our Australian talent. She was in Mean Girls.
2: Pitch Perfect.
0: She's amazing.
2: She's really been around.
1: She's really the Nas guy.
2: I keep discovering her in things. I was like, oh, there she is.
1: But she's playing an American girl, student in UK, so that's why she doesn't have a Manchester accent. Spike Fern, like, he's got the perfect Manchester accent.
0: Yeah, he's got a very strong accent.
2: So is this, I guess, like, in terms of rom-coms, is it quite American in its approach or is it British?
1: I think it's more British. You can really feel more British way.
0: And I think probably, you know, in the last 30 years, the best rom-coms have been coming from Britain.
1: That's why
0: I think, you know, Love Actually and all those, you know, Notting Hill in those days, always with an American star within him, but with the British sense of dry humour and probably a bit of sarcasm or blasé aspect of love.
2: Yeah, and also bringing in, you know, I always remember from those films, there's always like a thread of darkness, a little bit, reality, like people facing actually sickness or issues or depression in there. And you're like, there's a bit of tragedy in that.
1: And a bit of cocky as well.
0: Yeah. That's how Hugh Grant became Hugh Grant, you know.
1: Yeah.
2: Humour and tragedy in
0: he's
2: one.
0: Exactly that character.
1: And we also have Minnie Driver as the head teacher. You don't see her much, but she's always like a bit amazing to see.
2: Was it a fun film? I know you're not a teenage girl or nearby, but
1: no, but I was so entertained, like the way is this really trying to seek her and how is life falling apart because of some consequences and stuff like that. I found it quite funny. The music is also amazing. We heard some and we're gonna hear more. That's one of the best things about British movies, like sometimes the soundtrack is great. I just want, like, sometimes they use, like, for example, new technology like podcast. They're filming like people doing a podcast on the big screen. You're like, that's not really realistic. But otherwise, I'm happy that the rom-com are back.
0: Okay, so out of 5 stars, how many stars for you for Finding Emily?
1: I'm going to give 4 stars.
0: Okay, so that's 4 stars for Finding Emily, and we'll be right back. And this is all we have time for in this week's episode of CinemaScape. Today, Nina Drakalovic gave Frank's Becoming Kafka 4 out of 5. I, Laurent Clerc, gave Obsession 4.5 out of 5. And Louis Hedot gave Finding Emily 4 out of 5. The CinemaScape team acknowledges the Gadigal people on whose land we meet and the traditional custodians of country throughout Australia and their connections to land, sea and community. Thanks to my co-presenters Nina Drakalovic and Louis Hedot and to Eastside FM, where we record the show every week. CinemaScape is broadcast across Australia via the Community Radio Network. 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

0: Hello, hello, and welcome to Fair Comment, news and current affairs reflecting the diversity of Australia, connecting people from all around the nation on the Community Radio Network. Fair Comment is brought to you by Radio 4EB in Mianjin, Brisbane. I'm Eduardo Jordan, and this week on the show,
1: Labor has already agreed to aim for a net migration figure of 225,000 in coming years. But the Coalition were pointing out that this does not match the current housing targets, that there's a discrepancy between supply and demand from incoming migrants.
0: The federal budget was delivered last week, and both Labor and the Coalition are selling their ideas of the budget to Australians. The Coalition's stance on migration is strong, and Labor's budget claims good outcomes for multicultural communities. What are their stances? And also today,
2: a young carer had helped me a lot in the past, especially with the financially, as our financial state wasn't that great a couple in the years before. In the back of our head saying, oh yeah, we have young carers group and it's very helping and refreshing.
0: We explored the journey of a Pakistani Australian of being a carer and how challenging it is to become one without proper support. Stay with us with this and more on Fair Comment.
3: That's Fair Comment.
0: First up, the federal budget was delivered last week by Treasurer Jim Chalmers, claiming this year's budget reflects the biggest tax changes in more than 20 years. Some of the changes the budget proposes are to remove negative gearing in existing property and changes in the capital gains tax. Also, the Working Australians Tax Offset, or WATO, of $250 per worker is included from the beginning of 2027's financial year, equivalent to $5 a week. What's the benefit of this budget for multicultural communities across Australia? I started asking Minister for Multicultural Affairs Dr. Anne Ali what $5 a week support workers in this budget.
4: Let's put this into context. Yes, you're correct. It's $250 tax cut for every single worker, and that includes sole traders. But this is the fifth tax cut that we've given. So when we combine that all together with all the tax cuts that we've given, it actually amounts to $2,800 back into the pockets of Australians on an average income. And that'll be from next year, from 2027 and 2028. So $2,800 is significantly more. So this is one, yes, but let's have a look at all the tax cuts that we've put together comes to $2,800.
0: Minister, one of the biggest reforms is around applying negative gearing only for new homes. Why was this reform needed?
4: So right now, if you're looking for a house to buy, and I know this, I've got children who are looking to buy a house, and they'll go and they'll find out that there are a lot of people there who are investors who are purchasing their second home or their third home or even their fourth home who have more capital and more ability to bid against them. Right? Negative gearing is the kind of the tax break that you get when you purchase an investment property and you rent it out and you can claim back on tax. Now, what that's meant is that for a lot of young people and older people, migrants who are buying their first home, they've been priced out of the market because it drives up prices. What this does is says, okay, you want a negative gear, we want you to negative gear, we want you to be able to keep that tax break, but let's base it only on new homes. So if anyone who wants a negative gear can still negative gear, but they have to buy a new home or build a new home. And what that does is then it adds more new homes into the market, which is what we want to do. We want to encourage more supply, but importantly, it also evens out the playing field for people who are buying their first home. That includes young people, but it also includes a lot of people who are migrating to Australia.
0: In terms of small businesses as part of your portfolio, how will this budget support the new small businesses in the future?
4: So there's a heap of stuff in the budget for small businesses. And I know that more than 30% of small businesses are owned by migrants. Migrants are great at coming to Australia and pursuing that aspiration and starting up small businesses, the small businesses that we rely on to get our groceries, our hairdressers, all of those things. So there's a number of things. The first one, I think, is which has been really well received, is we're making the $20,000 instant asset write-off permanent. So that means small businesses who need to purchase equipment or machinery can get an instant asset write-off and they can keep their cash flow going. The other thing, the big thing that small businesses often tell me is that there is so much red tape, so much regulatory burden. It's really difficult to navigate. We have made a raft of measures that will make that easier and save small businesses billions of dollars over the coming years when they go and do their tax returns, for example, and when they're trying to comply with regulation. We've also made it that, let's say you start a business. Always with small businesses, first year, second year, maybe you're not making any profit. Maybe you're making a loss. So what we've done is that you can claim back that loss of the first 2 years. Let's say your business is very good and the first 2 years you make a profit, but in the third year you make a loss. What we've allowed you to do is that in that third year, you can balance out your tax against the profit that you made in the first 2 years.
0: You touched on migrant workers. What are some of the tasks the budget will cover migrant workers and will deliver more protection to them?
4: There's a lot of stuff on skilled migration and recognition of migrant skills. Now, you know, this is a big issue that I often talk about, that we have migrants here who are skilled and who are qualified, but the skills recognition piece really needs an overhaul. So there's a big bit in there about skills recognition for migrants. But the truth is also that there are a whole bunch of things that when we talk about health, for example, that benefits all of us. When we talk about access to urgent care clinics or cheaper medicines, that benefits everyone. This really is a budget for every Australian, whether it's in tax and reducing tax or making the tax system fairer, whether it's in helping small businesses to grow and making it easier to start a small business, or whether it's in just looking after the things that we all want.
0: Now, are there any proposals included in this budget for multicultural communities? If so, what are some of the key elements?
4: So we've got a whole, you know, as you know, this government established the Office for Multicultural Affairs. We've got a whole range right now. There's some multicultural grants available for infrastructure. But again, I would say that any migrant in Australia, you know, I know my parents used to always say to me, and I'm sure that, you know, some of your listeners who are of my generation, their parents said to them, we came to this country for a better future for you. So migrants to Australia really do want to come here to build a new life and to establish a new future for their children. So all of the measures, whether they are, as I said, in healthcare, in education, in infrastructure, in the language schools, you know, we want our children to retain some of our cultural heritage and language and be proud of that. It gives them a good sense of belonging. All of those are in this budget, and they're things that we will continue to work on as a government because we are committed. We are committed to ensuring that our multicultural communities are valued and are recognised.
0: All right, and one final question before letting you go. There was not a lot in the budget talking about international aid. Is that something that concerns you as part of your portfolio?
4: Actually, I've been speaking to all our international aid organisations and they are very, very appreciative because we did not reduce our international aid budget. The thing is, right now, we're in a global situation where we have countries that have reduced their global aid or their international aid by 30% or more, countries right across. Australia is one country that has stood steadfast in ensuring that we have not reduced our overseas aid budget. And we've increased it, we've built into it and increasing it with CPI.
0: That was Minister for Multicultural Affairs, Small Businesses and International Development, Dr. Anne Ali. 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

Now I was kicking back, drinking, talking, squawking, getting in deep. See, I had found the time to sit with a good friend of mine. He had a little trouble lately getting sleep. He was saying something I can't remember.

0: Also last week, the opposition in parliament delivered a budget reply 2 days after Dr. Chalmers' speech. Opposition leader Angus Taylor provided some details on how a coalition government would tackle different issues proposed by Labour. One of the main points of Mr. Taylor's speech was migration, who wants to reduce it even further, capping the intake based on the number of homes constructed each year. Some analysts say the reply was a message to One Nation. I started asking Community Radio Network's political reporter Noah Secom in Canberra his thoughts about Mr. Taylor's speech.
1: Well, I think this was a very interesting sort of a speech. When we think back to

0: is truly my way of life, and I could not ignore it.
1: And how is your family doing at the moment?
0: We are currently doing good. Lots of help from, obviously, the young carer group. And it's just, we're having the best time currently.
1: All right, fantastic. Well done. Now, what are some of the challenges you have faced as a carer for many family members?
0: Honestly, I know this might sound a little bit cliche, but time is a very hard thing to have when you have to take care of, obviously, yourself at your age with school and everything, and then taking care of my mom and my little sister. And it was like getting medications, helping clean the house, cook food every now and then, helping sister go to school, and all of this stuff was lots of time. Management had to be at its peak, and luckily for me, now my sister's old enough, so she's doing some stuff as well.
1: Could you please tell me how a regular day for you is? So you wake up, you go to work, and then, or you take care of your family. Could you please just tell us how a regular day goes for you?
0: Nowadays, obviously, since I started work, I wake up at 6 o'clock, 6:30 sometimes. Obviously, getting ready for work, head to work. Finish work around 5 o'clock mark, sometimes earlier. And I head home, obviously do a little bit of cleaning here and there, sometimes wash the dishes if I'm bothered or help mom with the food. And rather than that, just my sister has been doing a lot of the work nowadays, so as I'm not like at home all the time. So, but it's just like work, home time, work, and then I go to the gym and then come back around like the 8 p.m. time, and then do a little bit more, maybe not cleaning, but just spend time with family, and then head to bed, get ready for the next day.
1: Wow, you have an excellent time management. And what sort of support do you receive at this point to continue as a carer?
0: A young carer had helped me a lot in the past, especially with the financially, because our financial state wasn't that great in the years before. But nowadays, and like last year, it's just been like fine. Not that much, although not that much help received. We still had that, I guess, mental, like in the back of our head, saying, "Oh yeah, we have young carers group, and it's very like helping and refreshing that there are others and that are willing to help." So it's been more of a mental help recently, but over the past couple of years, with financial and just the time that I get from going out on the term break holidays and stuff, that was also very helpful. If anyone listening from the young care side, or like, I'm very truly grateful. Had lots of, like I said, lots of help, and all that time that I took was also very helpful. And just a big thank you, and hope that they can assist more others like me.
1: That was mechanic student and carer Mohamed Sohaib, and we wish Mohamed all the best in his future.

And that's it for the show today. Thanks so much for your company. Fair Comment respects Aboriginal and Torres Strait Islander elders throughout Australia and the continuing contribution they make through the custodianship of their lands. Fair Comment is produced at Radio 4EB in Mianjin, Brisbane, where we share the world with you. 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

0: affecting their lives, wherever you're in Australia. I'm Eduardo Jordan. It's been a real privilege being with you today. Take care.
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2: This week's edition of Continental Drift, we are being guided by the stars. 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

That's a tune called Under the Stars. It's from an album called Second Sight, which is a bit weird because it's the third in a trilogy of albums from the pipe and low whistle master Fraser Fifield. With him, guitarist Graham Stephen and bassist Eli Alfif from Beirut. Let's continue to be guided by the stars, and our next song is called Oh, Watch the Stars, and it comes from Moira Smiley. She's an independent American singer, composer, lyricist and musician born in New Haven, Vermont. She's been influenced by folk styles, shape note singing, classical song and jazz. Not only that, she's a multi-instrumentalist as well, playing banjo, accordion, piano and body percussion. This is Moira Smiley's album called The Rhizome Project.

0: A piece there called Morning Star. It's from Hungarian musician and sound artist Karoly Cserepes, who on that brilliant 2023 album reworks large chunks of ethnographic archival recordings with other music genres by augmenting them with sampling and his own performances. And the original recordings come from a collection of Transylvanian folk music from research at Sultan Kalos. So Karoly Cserepes' album is called Pink, Shades of Love. And before that we heard Oh, Watch the Stars from the American singer Moira Smiley from her album The Rhizome Project from 2024.
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0: Continuing with the theme of sky and stars, we're going to hear now from Jivan Gasparyan from Armenia, who died in mid-2021, aged 92, and he played the duduk, the traditional oboe of Armenia, which is mostly played in pairs, one providing a continuous drone. As a professor of music, Jivan Gasparyan passed on his skills and musical wisdom to many of his students over the years, and he came to our attention outside Armenia through his collaborations with Michael Brook, Sting and Peter Gabriel. And he's quoted as saying about the instrument he plays, "In its tiny holes bears the cry of Armenia's bitter past." On this album called Black Rock, Michael Brook plays infinite guitar, bass and keyboards, as well as producing the record. And there's also multi-instrumentalist and engineer Richard Evans and Jason Lewis on the drums. This is Fallen Star.

That piece is called Shelter Our Sky, and it's by Mark and Mariska Marcik, who are two members of the Canadian Balkan punk party band called Lemon Bucket Orchestra. And they're recording there under the name Balaclava Blues, responding to the Ukrainian war with that rather angry album called Let Me Out. And before that, the piece Fallen Star from the Armenian duduk player Jivan Gasparian and Canadian producer and multi-instrumentalist Michael Brook from the 1998 album Black Rock. Our next piece is called From Earth to Sky, De la Tierra al Cielo, and it's from the Melbourne-based Australian-born flamenco guitarist Valentino.

0: That very beautiful atmospheric piece is called Wide Sky, and it's from the American trumpet player John Hassell, his 1999 album Fascinoma, I think one of his best. He died in June 2021 in Los Angeles and was the creator of a style he described as Fourth World, a dark hybrid of both ancient and digital, composed and improvised Eastern and Western. His lifelong quest was to transform his trumpet playing to represent the vocal mastery of the Hindustani raga master, Pandit Pranath. On that track we just heard, Rai Cooter on guitar, Rick Cox also playing guitar, bass, clarinet and samples, Ronu Majumdar playing the bansuri flute and Jamie Muhobarak playing electronic drums. Why I like the album so much is because he went back to his jazz roots, playing other people's compositions for the very first time too. John Hassell's Fascinoma. And before that, from Melbourne, the title tune of an album called From Earth to Sky by flamenco guitarist Valentino. On Continental Drift this week, big expanses, open spaces, light and darkness, music inspired by the sky and stars.
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0: Next, we're going to hear from Sudanese-born musician Abdel Gadir Salim, who recorded this in 1988. It's an album called Stars of the Night, Nujum al-Layl. And Salim sings and plays the oud, and his band plays violin, percussion, keyboards and alto saxophone. There's obviously an uncredited orchestra lurking there in the background too.

Abdelkader Salim from his album Stars of the Night, and the title tune there, Nujum al-Layl. Well, continuing with the idea of stars and a big sky and sleeping under the stars, we're going now to here's some Mongolian rock. Walk Away is the second album by the group Tulegur, originally a duo that came to Australia in 2016. In fact, I saw them play live. They've now transformed into a trio, and the lead singer and guitarist is Tulegur Ganzi, who says that he's struggling to reconcile his ethnic Mongolian identity with a modern upbringing and a lack of belonging to either. Make no mistake, this is mostly a hard rock album from Tulegur, the piece My Sky.

A long song there called Morning Star, yes, of course, the voice of Archie Roach. It was actually recorded in the 1990s, but mysteriously remained unreleased until 2018 on an album called Dancing With My Spirit. Probably heard the backing vocals of Tidus there on that song too. And before that, we heard from a Mongolian trio called Tulagur, their album Walk Away from 2024 and My Sky. And if you're listening to this program via the Community Radio Network, that's it for this week. I'm Gary Heffrelane. Take care and care for our planet too.

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show, a bit deep and mellow. Kicking off with Paranoid London and Paris Dub. Savino Martinez and Dino with Suino Latino. In the background, Mike Paris and a track called Beginning of Life.

As always, live and direct from Studio One, Mr. Nige in the mix, all the way through till midnight. 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

for today. 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

In the background, a Landlord with a track called I Like It. And I like it too. And before that, Nitro Deluxe. Let's Get Brutal. And incoming, the House Master Boys on a track called House Nation.

bringing you the good vibes on a cold and wet Tuesday evening. 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

0: that body to a syncopated rhythm.
1: Oh man, mixing the old with the new.

before that, the Sound Vandals. Tonight's the Night. Steve Mack on the remix duties. And incoming, another Steve Bug track called Mr. Wonders from the EP recently released on New Groove Records. Mr. Nige keeping you company from Studio One. Got a few more minutes to go. Might be able to slide in a couple more tracks. It's a house thing. Sounds about a rhythm.

I'll leave you with Steve Bug featuring Juliet Mendoza on the vocals, and this is called Whispers in the Dark. As I get ready to head out into the dark, Mr. Nye signing out for another edition of Out of Rhythm on Canberra's People Powered Radio 2XXFM. 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
1: It's a massive year here at 2XX. 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

That's right, y'all. It is that time. Time once again for 1212's episode 93, as heard across Australia with thanks to the Community Radio Network. This is yours truly, DJ D. I will be your host over the next hour as we explore this wonderful medium known as vinyl via 100 DJs from around the globe creating a mix from 12 of their 12-inch vinyl records. Now on this episode, episode 93, we are about to hit mix number 72, and it's coming to us from a DJ that's been holding it down for some time here in Australia. He goes by the name of DJ Just Like That, aka Juz One, and has been a keen collector of vinyl since 14 years of age. Witnessing the evolution of hip-hop, his passion for funk and jazz inspired him to travel through the many eras of black music, from the late 60s to the more recent digital sounds. As a beat maker and producer, he also has a couple of releases on Inner Tribe Records, and he does and has been known to play bass and drums for the Blue Collective and has been spinning records in Sydney for over 20 years. During this time, he's supported international artists such as Roy Ayres, Omar, Stro Elliott, and Natasha Diggs, Sarah Love, Odyssey, and many others. Definitely feel free to check him out online under DJ Just Like That. And right now, though, we are honored to have him throw down 12 of his 12-inch vinyl records, especially and exclusively for 1212. So without further ado, let's turn those speakers all the way up. Here we go with mix number 72 of 1212's by DJ Just Like That. Let's go.

0: it there. What's up with you? Hey, what's up with you? What you gonna do?
1: Gonna do.
0: You want me, don't you?
1: You want me, don't you?
0: I know you do.
1: I know you.
0: Yeah, I want you too.
1: I want you too.
0: You wanna do me? I know it's me. Yeah, I know it's me. I hope.

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My room in the back, and this was the landing. When I used to play music in my room, the kids used to be back here hanging out, chilling. And when I start to play the music, everybody start to do that little stuff and break dancing, all that type of stuff, right here.

0: It's upon the hour to come amongst you and amaze you with absolute incredible out of this world type sounds. Look out, here we go.
1: Here we go. It's about to go.

That's right, y'all. It is that time. Time once again for 1212's episode 93, as heard across Australia with thanks to the Community Radio Network. This is yours truly, DJ D. I will be your host over the next hour as we explore this wonderful medium known as vinyl via 100 DJs from around the globe creating a mix from 12 of their 12-inch vinyl records. Now on this episode, episode 93, we are about to hit mix number 72, and it's coming to us from a DJ that's been holding it down for some time here in Australia. He goes by the name of DJ Just Like That, aka Juz One, and has been a keen collector of vinyl since 14 years of age. Witnessing the evolution of hip-hop, his passion for funk and jazz inspired him to travel through the many eras of black music, from the late 60s to the more recent digital sounds. As a beat maker and producer, he also has a couple of releases on Inner Tribe Records, and he does and has been known to play bass and drums for the Blue Collective and has been spinning records in Sydney for over 20 years. During this time, he's supported international artists such as Roy Ayres, Omar, Stroh Elliott, and Natasha Diggs, Sarah Love, Odyssey, and many others. Definitely feel free to check him out online under DJ Juz Like That. And right now, though, we are honored to have him throw down 12 of his 12-inch vinyl records, especially and exclusively for 1212. So without further ado, let's turn those speakers all the way up. Here we go with mix number 72 of 1212's by DJ Juz Like That. Let's go.

Cedric Avenue, the historic birthland of the culture they call hip-hop music. My room in the back, and this was the landing. When I used to play music in my room, the kids used to be back here hanging out, chilling. And when I start to play the music, everybody start to do their little stuff and break dancing, all that type of stuff, right here.

Yes, yes, you are listening to 1212's episode 93, and big ups going out to DJ Just Like That right there. You heard him in the mix throwing down 12 of his 12-inch vinyl records, and super duper dope that was. Yours truly, Mama D, just hopping on the mic to back announce the 1212s that DJ Just Like That just threw down. So number one was some Slum Village with 2U, 4U, the Buddha Baboons, Hot Butter. Then some Kenny Dope, Mr. Dope, followed by Milton Wright with Keep It Up, Jasmine Taz, No Time to Play, followed by some Grover Washington Jr. with Mr. Magic, then some Idris Muhammad with Crab Apple, Larry Young's Fuel, Turn Off the Lights, then some Africa Bambaataa to follow, thereafter some Blackbirds with Rock Creek Park. Then number 10 was some George Clinton with Pumping It Up. It was the B-side. And then finally, the final two 12s that DJ Just Like That just threw down was some Kenny Dope with Can You Handle It? And finally, classic flavour right here with Fred Wesley and the JB's, Funky People, Blow Your Head. Big ups and much love going out to you, DJ Just Like That. Thank you so much for putting this one together. Mix number 72 of 1212s. That's right, we are nearing the 100 mark, which will mark the end of this special project. So definitely stay tuned in weeks to come for some super dope DJs that are coming up in the mix. And also, if you want to check out past episodes, you can do so on our Mixcloud under 1212s. Well, looks like we've got a little bit more time on our hands. So yours truly, Mama D, I'm going to hop on and quickly grab some of the 12s that are on this shelf behind me. And let's see what we can do right here, right now. I'll be back one more time to back announce what I've thrown down. All right, you are listening to 1212's episode 93. Let's go.

You have been listening to episode 93 of 1200 Twelves, as heard across the nation with thanks to the Community Radio Network. This is yours truly, DJ D, right here, right now, hopping on the decks, but also hopping on the mic just to quickly back announce the few 12s that I just threw down here at the end of this episode. Now, we kicked it all off with a little bit of Beat Rock and Seal, Smooth, Get on the Mic. It was the remix, which I absolutely love. It samples a classic track by the Charmels called Seashells. Absolutely super dope flavor right there. Check it out if you haven't heard that one already. We then took you into a little bit of Tribe. That's right, Tribe called Quest with Once Again. That was the JD version and also featuring Tammy Lucas on the vocals right there. Also, we hit you with a little bit of Ill Vibe. It was obviously featuring and by Busta Rhymes, but a classic track by the Charmels called Seashells. Absolutely super dope flavor right there. Check it out if you haven't heard that one already. We then took you into a little bit of Tribe. That's right, Tribe called Quest with Once Again. That was the JD version and also featuring Tammy Lucas on the vocals right there.

That is by the Brick City Kids, released in 1997. And I think that'll pretty much take out the show. So thank you for tuning in to another episode, episode 93 of 1212s. Yours truly, Mama D. I'll be back at it once again, same time, same channel next week with another DJ from somewhere around the globe who will throw down 12 of their 12-inch vinyl records once again, especially for your ears. Thank you once again. Wishing you a wonderful week to come. Peace out, y'all. I'm a freak in a new train to sin. Artifacts transcend from beginning.

And hi there. You're listening to the Dirt Music Radio Show, which is coming to you as it does every week from the studios of 2SER. Stuart Kipps, my name. Thank you, thank you, thank you for joining me this week. If you're wondering what Dirt Music is all about, and it's a reasonable question, Dirt Music is a radio show about music that comes from the heart and takes absolutely no prisoners. What you're about to hear can come from right across the musical spectrum, just so long as it's made with no concession whatsoever to fad or to fashion. So it's another week, another Dirt Music. Lots of music to get through. Some of it's old, some of it is new, and some of it is in between. But I can tell you right now that mostly it's new this week. And let's get underway with two fabulous songs from American artists that I admire very much. Joe Panisse has got a new album out called Sunny, I Was Wrong. We're going to listen to the song from that called If You Go Back to California. Yes, I'm a sucker for California songs. Kacey Musgraves' new album is terrific. It's called Middle of Nowhere. And speaking of American towns and places, we're going to listen to a song from that called Abilene. You are listening to Dirt Music.

Two very fine, well, I hope you agree, songs to get us underway this week on Dirt Music. Joe Panisse with If You Go Back to California and Casey Musgraves with Abilene. Let's move on now from Queensland. Daddy Whittacombe, very, very talented musician, songwriter, composer, all sorts of things. He's got a new album out, which is absolutely fabulous, called One Note at a Time. Let's have a listen to a song from that called Postcard for Michael.

Hope you're enjoying the tunes on Dirt Music this week. Well, listen to that beautiful instrumental from Danny Whittacombe, Postcard for Michael. Danny Whittacombe's new album is called One Note at a Time. And then after that, a Canadian folk duo who emailed me their new song. The duo is called Satellite Birdhouse, and the tune was called Some Kind of Amour. And then an artist from Australia I like very much, Col Ray Price, with a new one from him called Still Ain't Coming Back. Now, something new from a Melbourne group called Sunshine Tip. A song called Brooklyn Wind, and it's not about the Brooklyn in New York City. Take a listen. I like it very much.

I know I repeat myself on a regular basis, but there is so much good new music around. Three fine examples of that there. Sunshine Tip with a Brooklyn Wind, celebrating Brooklyn 3012. And then after that, Darktown River. Again, name-checking an area, Riverina Stars. Follow that with a new song from Lamb Chop called Weekend. All right, a little bit more up-tempo now, but again, name-checking a place. The Certifiables with West Beach Road. Hope you dig in dirt music.

Three fine tunes are there. More fine tunes. The Certifiables with A West Beach Road, followed by something brand new from Father John Misty, a song called The Payoff. And then an artist I like very much from New Zealand, Mel Parsons, and a new song from her called Grain by Grain. It is time for me to say goodbye to those of you taking the syndicated show. Hope you can join me next week for another Dirt Music coming to you from the studios of 2SER and around Australia, thanks to the Community Radio Network. I've been enjoying, we ended the first part of the show last week with a track from it, the album from Javon Jackson, which is kind of jazzified interpretations of Bob Dylan songs. As I probably said last week, shouldn't work, but does work. We listened to The Times They Are A-Changing last week. This week we're going to listen to Javon Jackson doing a version of a Bob Dylan song I love very, very much. It's called Hurricane. See what you think.

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the same. But who am I to sit around and complain? I've got somebody that can lift my spirits up when I'm feeling low. The only problem is, she doesn't even know. Maybe this can be the day where I tell her, till I see her in the city holding hands with some fella dead.

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1: Shoot your shot, I'ma send it to the nosebleed. 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From the left to the right, like Ginobili.
2: I just blocked your man. 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
1: Give me that shit.
2: And he mad as fuck. I don't give a fuck.
3: I used to wanna take a shot, used to wanna go pro. 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
1: 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Don't shoot your shot, I'ma send it to the woods. Give a fuck, bitch, you dumb as fuck.
2: Your man, take that shot.
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Yeah, that's what they told me. What they told me. What they told me. What they told me. Pick my interest, yeah, that's what they told me. What they told me. Pick my interest, I

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1: Alright, get fucked. 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
1: Good morning, I'm Laura Devoy. No charges are expected to be laid against a group of women with links to Islamic State who returned to Australia from Syria yesterday. Four women and their children flew into Sydney while others landed in Melbourne. They were met by authorities, including counter-terrorism police, who said no one who arrived in that cohort has been charged. The federal government maintains it is not facilitating the return of the women, and Prime Minister Anthony Albanese said yesterday he had nothing but contempt for anyone who has any sympathy for ISIS. Architects of the Uluru Statement from the Heart say Closing the Gap reports show no progress, and critical issues facing some Indigenous communities have become drastically worse. Pat Anderson and Megan Davis have marked the start of National Reconciliation Week, continuing their call for constitutional recognition of Indigenous peoples. They say since the failed voice referendum, the problems and issues facing communities have not disappeared but are further entrenched, and failures of the current system have made the need for a voice to Parliament stronger. The Federal Employment Minister is set to outline an overhaul of Australia's employment system today. Among the expected changes is a move to a three-tiered system for people trying to find a job. Currently, more than 1 million Australians on programs like JobSeeker are required to see privately owned employment services providers. But Amanda Rishworth will say the system incentivises those providers to place people in jobs which may be unsuitable. She'll outline the changes in a speech to the National Press Club today. A new report shows a decline in information and communication technology literacy, but experts say Australian students are enthusiastic users of AI. The National Assessment Program shows only half of Year 6 students and a third of Year 10 students achieved a proficient standard last year. Stephen Ganeel from the Australian Curriculum Assessment and Reporting Authority says the results contrast with students' increasing use of online tools.
2: We run a survey alongside this assessment that shows that Australian school students reported really frequent use of AI tools to assist with schoolwork and in generating written content in particular. This clearly reflects the rapid and widespread impact and availability of AI across all aspects of our society. It also reinforces the need to educate our young people about both those benefits and risks of using AI.
1: Iran's Revolutionary Guard says it has the right to retaliate against violations of the ceasefire after the US carried out airstrikes on Iranian missile sites and mine-laying boats. The BBC's Azadeh Mashiri reports.
3: It's hard to get to grips with the state of play right now, given that these strikes that the United States is calling defensive ones happened hours after Iranian negotiators reportedly arrived in Doha to further negotiations. Marco Rubio did signal some optimism about a potential for progress in the negotiations in the next few days. And then on top of that, you have what's happening in parallel. Prime Minister Benjamin Netanyahu of Israel saying that Israel would intensify strikes against Hezbollah in Lebanon. And it's worth remembering that Iranian officials, they connect these two conflicts. They see them as deeply intertwined.
1: Turning to sport, in tennis, Australian wildcard Adam Walton has stunned former world number one Daniil Medvedev at the French Open. Walton won his first round match 6-2, 1-6, 6-1, 1-6, 6-4. It's the first top 10 win of his career. Kim Birrell is on court now. Her match against fifth seed Jessica Pegula is in a third set. Alexei Popperin lost in four sets.
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5: Thanks for joining me for another episode of Blues, Roots and Boots, a show that aims to bring you what is new and what is not so new from those who are known and not so known from Australia and the world in the fields of blues, roots and country music. 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

Dreyfus, or our opening act, at a venue called the Paddington Green in Sydney. He was such a great entertainer and had the venue really jumping. The track we just heard from Lonnie Brooks is Don't Take Advantage of Me and comes from Alligator Records' 40th anniversary compilation. It's almost 10 years since Brooks moved on over to the big jam room in the sky, but the beauty of the blues for me is that this track, which was written and released by Brooks in 1983, still wears well. By then, he was recording exclusively for Alligator Records, having joined their stable of artists back in 78. Hi, and welcome to this week's program of the heart journey that is Blues Roots and Boots. My announcement for this week is that next week I'll be bringing you an interview with Canadian singer, songwriter, guitarist Steve Poltz, who will be coming to Australia to perform in Byron Bay at Blues Fest, as well as other places, and we'll find out all about that next week. In the meantime, let's get into our next artist, who is Aaron Pollock. He was only 22 when he was a finalist at the International Blues Challenge in Memphis, and at 28, the young Aussie already has 11 self-produced albums to his name. His latest is this acoustic track, Making the Same Mistake, with Everything You Hear recorded live.

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If you want something done, well, you know the rest of the saying, and Jen Myers, the singer-songwriter of The Rough and Tumble, epitomises that saying as she is not only holding down the two aforementioned roles, but is also a teacher, radio announcer and mentor. The Rough and Tumble blend blues, soul and country, and we just listened to their latest, Double Talk. I like to try and mix things up a bit and bring you not just what musos are releasing right now, but also some of the older music, and also something that's a bit different. Nova Castry and Peter Hawkes falls into the latter category. He's a prolific songwriter and producer and covers jazz, blues, and I guess you'd call it his own thing. He's a masterful musician. On the track coming up, he combines a gentle acoustic theme with a moment of brash distortion and a jazz-infused interlude. It's a short instrumental reflection called Please Be My Blues Muse Tonight.

The album is Red Rooster, and the musician is Dwayne Burnside, spelled how I just said it. He's the son of legendary blues artist R.L. Burnside and grew up playing alongside his father, and is a Grammy-nominated artist in his own right. Dwayne is obviously influenced by the North Mississippi Hill Country blues of his father, but blends soul and contemporary rock blues elements as well. We just heard Nightmare, a version of his dad's song from Dwayne Burnside from his latest album, Red Rooster. Up next, it's 18-year-old Ava Bizzanelli from Kenthurst, New South Wales, who at 17 was the senior winner of the Golden Gig Award at last year's Tamworth Country Music Festival, and this year presented her latest release at the opening night concert at the Tamworth Music Festival. There's not much info out yet about her, but my guess, quality track like this behind her, that will change soon. Here is Ava Bizzanelli with Moth to a Flame.

This is Blues, Roots and Boots.

that for a kick in the butt intro for a song? Copperline is a country rock outfit based between the Blue Mountains and Sydney and have been releasing music for several years, now bringing ARIA Award singer-songwriter-producer Shane Nicholson on board for their debut single, Rusty Fords and Weatherboards, which was released in 2018. There have been a number of well-received tracks and albums since, and this latest, which is called Method to My Madness, is a very strong addition to their original repertoire. Melissa Fraser is up next with a track called Line Thrower. Fraser is a Brisbane singer-songwriter, and her new track likely alludes to the rescue device used by seafarers to assist someone in distress. Given Fraser's seafaring background, it's a solid metaphor, and it's a good song to boot. Here is Line Thrower from Melissa Fraser.

Country singer Jason Aldean released the track we just heard, How Far Does a Goodbye Go, in September 2025 as a precursor to his soon-to-be-released 12th album, Songs About Us. Aldean will be touring Australia in February and March this year, which will give us an insight into how he's achieved 30 number one singles out of the 40 that he's released and 5 Grammy Awards. Desert Sparrow is the act behind the track coming up next. Kylie Adams and Dave Carino make up Desert Sparrow, and they are from the northern beaches of Sydney and Dana Point in California, respectively. They describe their music somewhat cinematically, with a reference to spaghetti westerns and a nod to country, indie folk, and surf influences as well. This is their latest. It's called White Noise.

dust. Troughs need to be filled. Wet overalls needs be hung. That straight six motor needs rebuilding. Sweetheart needs to be kissed. Roses need to be watered. Compressor's gone out in the fridge. Will it ever get done?

I'm not sure if I'm allowed to say this, but here I go. For me, not everything on the country side of things that Andrew Farris has released since INXS has done it for me. Some has been just plain irritating. But this one, Mending Fences, has mended fences for me. He's left the gunslinger thing behind and has got a winner here, I think, with his new one, Mending Fences. I played an instrumental earlier in the program and I'm finishing up with another. This is from Tommy Emmanuel, who teams up with David Grisman for a track they call Zorro's Last Ride. Zorro, for those not old enough to remember, was a Spanish Robin Hood type who made his mark with the point of his blade. And for those old enough to remember, you'll recall from the show's theme song, it was the sign of the Z. Anyway, enough reminiscing. Let's hear from Emmanuel and Grisman with Zorro's Last Ride. And until next time, don't forget to make a great day.

Wonderful. It's a big year for 2XX. We're marking 50 years of local and Aussie music, culture, conversation, current affairs, interviews from the personal to the political, plus straight out entertainment. And it's all down to the dedication of volunteers, supporters and listeners, including you. Thank you. 2XX, 50 years people powered and going strong.

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1: Good morning, I'm Laura Devoy. Women with links to Islamic State who arrived back in Australia yesterday had their belongings searched and devices downloaded by police. Four women and their children arrived at Sydney yesterday afternoon, while two women and their children flew into Melbourne. In a joint statement, the New South Wales and Victoria counterterrorism teams said no one within that cohort was charged. However, investigations into the activities of Australians who travelled to Syria, including those who have since returned, are ongoing. University staff say students are cramming into tutorials and labs as overworked academics confront a class size crisis. A national survey of nearly 4,500 university staff found class sizes have increased significantly since the COVID-19 pandemic. The National Tertiary Education Union says for most staff members, the ideal class size was less than 30 students, but the number of tutorials with 30 or more had doubled to 54%. It says chronic underfunding and funding cuts by previous governments are to blame. Australians are being urged to ensure they are up to date with vaccines amid the nation's worst recorded diphtheria outbreak. The DTP vaccination, which covers diphtheria, tetanus and whooping cough, is usually administered during childhood. Professor of Infectious Diseases at Sydney University, Meru Scheel, encourages Australians to check their immunisation history if unsure. Speaking to National Radio News, she explains how Australians can check.
2: Through a thing called the immunisation history statement. Most people will have one, and essentially it's linked to your Medicare numbers and your Medicare card.
1: Research shows rates of early onset bowel cancer could double every 20 years if current trends continue. Published in the Journal of the National Cancer Institute, the research shows a 3.7% per annum increase in early onset bowel cancer across Australia, Canada, England and the US over the past decade. Rates are rising faster in young women who are disproportionately affected by an adverse cancer gene mutation. Police are continuing a renewed search of a property in remote South Australia where four-year-old Gus was last seen. It's hoped recent rain could uncover new evidence. Today is day two of the three-day search. The Israeli military is expanding its ground offensive in Lebanon in what Israeli media is describing as an effort to reduce the threat of drone attacks by Hezbollah. The BBC's John Sudworth reports from a village in eastern Lebanon where authorities say 11 people have been killed in Israeli strikes.
3: Rescue crews are frantically digging through the rubble as two tiny arms poke through a hole they've made. Caked in dirt and dust, seven-year-old Mohammed is eventually pulled to safety. The strikes here were part of a wave of intensifying Israeli action ordered in response to the increasingly deadly use of new fiber-optic drones by Hezbollah, the Iranian-backed militant group in Lebanon. The two sides returned to war after Hezbollah fired rockets across the border in early March in support of Iran.
1: Turning to sport, in cycling, Jonas Vingegaard has won stage 16 of the Giro d'Italia with Aussie Jai Hindley crossing the line third. Vingegaard remains in the overall lead with a gap of just over 4 minutes. Hindley is the best of the Aussies in fourth, Michael Storer is seventh and Ben O'Connor ninth. And in tennis, Kim Birrell has won her first round match at the French Open. The Australian knocked out fifth seed Jessica Pegula in three sets.
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0: Good morning, everyone.
1: Morning, Noah.
0: And everyone else? Yes, morning, Tom.
1: Well, you're talking to everyone else, I'm talking to you. That's our dynamic.
0: That's fair. Yeah. That checks out. Welcome to Wednesday Breakfast this Wednesday morning on 2XX.
1: Welcome, Noah.
0: Thanks, Tom.
1: What a beautiful piece of music. I thought we were going to go into a radio play or something. That was really...
0: For all you know, is this... we might.
1: Yeah, nice. Yep. You're going to start doing a Butler impression and we'll...
0: now.
1: We'll
0: ding,
1: improvise.
0: Ding, ding. Oh, somebody is at the... I believe someone's at the door, Tom.
1: We are doing things with the medium of radio that no one has ever done before.
0: Correct.
1: Very exciting. Certainly for a Wednesday
0: morning.
1: Certainly
0: not in a breakfast slot. My goodness, aren't we good at this?
1: What are we listening to? I kind of love it.
0: It's great. This is one of those duos or people that you'll find in op shops everywhere. This is Ferrante and Tyka.
1: Ah, I see. Kind of like a Vince Guardia trio sort of thing.
0: Yes, but not that interesting. And no one tells you to listen to it for your Christmas playlists quite the same.
1: Right.
0: Unfortunately.
1: And they should. This is beautiful.
0: It's lovely. It's great. And it's mostly inspired because it's two dudes on grand pianos and other folks, of course, because there's a string.
1: I did notice non-grand pianos, which is what I call all the other instruments.
0: And I was inspired because I accidentally stumbled into the Sunday social of the, what is it, Clavier Music Society Association.
1: Yeah, this is a very...
0: I know, I know, I know.
1: You did.
0: Thanks, Tom. I don't like your tone.
1: I've never stumbled into a musical society in my life.
0: That's fair.
1: And
0: but
1: I'm proud of the fact.
0: I sat in someone's house and watched them play piano as well as five other people, and it was me and 40 people watching. It was great. It was weird. It was odd.
1: Is incredible.
0: It was.
1: A little bit bourgeoisie, though.
0: It
1: How
0: felt
1: have you?
0: Very. I've never been so posh in my life.
1: You've ascended through class rapidly.
0: Yeah, I was also underdressed, which is a grim thing to discover.
1: That's the problem with hanging out with.
0: And I had to take the bus to leave, which made a few people quite surprised.
1: They probably didn't know there are buses.
0: Tom?
1: No, I'm sure they
0: don't think it's that
1: bad. Nice, lovely people.
0: Yes, it was good. Anyway, shall we... weather first.
1: Let's do the show.
0: Yeah, let's do what we should do.
1: You didn't air any of that, did you?
0: Oh, no, of course not, Tom. No. I'd tell you when we're on air. Yeah. Just, no, it was a breather. You've got time. And now we're letting whatever is on the other side keep playing. I hope that song's good. The weather in Canberra at the moment is 10.7 degrees. Feels like 11. It's partly cloudy. I'd argue it's a bit more than partly.
1: Yeah, I'm not sure I believe any of this. I don't want to undermine an institution such as the...
0: Bureau of Meteorology.
1: Which is, one of the bigger ones. But it feels cold and cloudy.
0: Correct. We're expecting not much rain, virtually nothing. At least, at most, 1 millimetre. So I think we're in the clear for that.
1: Something to look forward to.
0: And we're heading for a top of 18, which is really actually not that bad.
1: Yeah, okay. I've changed my mind.
0: Yeah, and we should get a teeny tiny bit of sun at 1 o'clock.
1: Something to look forward to.
0: Something to look forward to. Let's get to today. How exciting. So let's look at our feature album of this morning. We're doing something equally cloudy and grey. This is David Bowie's 1977 album, Heroes, which I think's his best.
1: It is.
0: Great.
1: It's his best.
0: I'm so glad we've figured that out.
1: Who needs,
0: no
1: who needs contest
0: all.
1: On radio? Let's just agree about things.
0: I agree.
1: Yeah.
0: Here's first song on that on this record, Heroes, called Beauty and the Beast. It's certainly not the Disney one. You're listening to 2XX Breakfast.

0: G'day, my name's Craig Alexander. I'm an actor, writer.
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0: There goes methyl ethyl with ubu, which you'd think would be called something about cutting hair, but it's not.
1: Why?
0: Because they say it that much at the end. That's all. I should write lyrics and I should write songs, obviously.
1: Yeah, very little interpretation there.
0: Yep.
1: Sorry, you've really thrown me.
0: I have.
1: I thought, here's what I thought. I thought you associated the name Ethel with hairdressing. So you thought it was right that their songs all be titled.
0: Have to do with.
1: Yes. Yeah. But in retrospect, that's probably one of the dumbest things I've ever thought.
0: And that's an impressive list.
1: Yeah. It's a competitive. It's not even like a distant second
0: now
1: or anything.
0: Let's talk about some of the cool things that you've thought of. I think.
1: Segue.
0: Now, we often talk to some very interesting people, and it's very rare that you're presented with the opportunity that the interesting person has been here the whole time.
1: Yeah, M. Night Shyamalan twist.
0: Scooby-Doo ending.
1: It's
0: this is
1: me. Take the mask off.
0: Indeed. Tom, what have you done?
1: Well, firstly,
0: what have you done?
1: I think we need to address the promise that we always talk to some interesting people, because last week we just spoke to each other.
0: I thought that was interesting.
1: Week before,
0: we spoke to everyone.
1: David Pocock. Yes, so as much as what I would like to think I bring to the show is occasionally interviewing people from the arts community in Canberra, over the last 2 years, I've been working with The Street on a show which premiered last Saturday and is running all through this week. So that's something that's going on with me.
0: Indeed.
1: It's a bit interesting, maybe.
0: And so what is the play called?
1: The play is called Playback, or Play About But Not Starring a Famous Politician. It is a two-hander. That's industry lingo for two people are in the play.
0: Wow.
1: Andrea Close and Tyler Jenkins are the performers' names.
0: Hmm.
1: They play Deborah and the young man, respectively. It is a 70-minute, one-act show about, but not starring, a famous politician.
0: Mm.
1: Who pretty, once you walk into the space or have seen a poster,
0: you'll figure it out.
1: Yeah, it's Scott Morrison.
0: Yeah. And I think one of the best parts, having seen the show on opening night myself.
1: Oh, yeah. Tell me, let's do your top five moments.
0: Oh, no, we're not doing that.
1: 10 to 15 things you enjoy.
0: It was, I mean, I like how, as someone who's not particularly cultured and does not engage with the arts as much as I should, it's always really funny how surprised I get when I go to the end and be like, wow, that wasn't just about Scott Morrison.
1: Yeah.
0: Like, it's like, wow, that wasn't just about, oh. Like
1: I saw a really good device once for, like, how to pitch a play, which is, like, the play is about, but what it's really about. And
0: literally
1: it's, like, everything
0: that.
1: Has it. Like, Waiting for Godot is about Waiting for Godot. But what it's really about is how life is meaningless.
0: Exactly. And so it's really quite satisfying to watch that play out. And I'm like, well, I know the guy that wrote that.
1: This guy.
0: Why isn't he this good on a Wednesday? No, I'm joking.
1: No, that's fine. But as part of like a broader conversation that we can piggyback off this for, we've spoken to a few people around the place. Me, who famously never does anything, did an interview.
0: Yeah, and I did too.
1: Yeah, which
0: just honest, to rub
1: just
0: that in.
1: Feels so mean-spirited.
0: But it
1: just feels vindictive.
0: Yeah, I had to win. This is all about winning.
1: So I spoke to Lisa Freshwater, who's the executive producer at Canberra Theatre Centre. Some people might be aware that last week the ACT government announced budget measures that are increasing arts funding by 25%.
0: Which is, I believe, $8 million.
1: It's hugely significant. And sort of arts people that I know, oh gosh, this is probably a bit unfair to say, but generally in these spaces when there is an increase, everyone's response is to say the increase should be more. It does seem like this is a super significant bump, and people are very, very happy. So it was good to talk to artists generally about how they're feeling about Canberra's cultural future, given there is like a significant investment being made.
0: Yeah, and I mean, I was able to speak to the director of your play to kind of get a sense of
1: how'd you wrangle that?
0: Wow, it was really difficult.
1: Yeah,
0: I know a guy. And like talking about that sort of the state of Canberra, and also just being a creative at the moment in Canberra, being able to live here and still do stuff, even if you're not on the main stage at Canberra Theatre. And also speaking to Ross Mueller, who's the... There's the posh word.
1: Yeah, so it's difficult because it's dramaturgy, but he's a dramaturg.
0: A dramaturg? That's not nice. Oh, Tom.
1: Nora. I didn't say that.
0: Oh, how
1: but
0: cruel.
1: But you've invariably described him as a script advisor occasionally. I think that's a good way to put it.
0: Yes. And he's not based in Canberra. So actually to get his perspective on, you know, outside of metro areas, the arts and things is quite interesting. So we'll be hearing from them over the next hour. Well, we've got to get a move on and play them soon. But first we're going to hear one song and then we're going to go into one of them.
1: Nice.
0: We'll figure that out.
1: This is live. And anything could happen.
0: I'm going to play a Paul McCartney song because we played Paul McCartney last week. Awesome. And in the week since, I have seen Paul McCartney being interviewed on every damn podcast there is in the UK.
1: So, friend of the show, Paul McCartney.
0: Friend of the show, Paul McCartney.
1: Might get him next week.
0: And I'm hoping this is a song that has not been played or referenced in any of those podcasts so that you're really getting something unique out of us.
1: Uncle Albert, Admiral Halsey?
0: No.

0: G'day, my name's Craig Alexander. I'm an actor, writer, film and theatre maker from Canberra.
1: So, first off, to the play that, I mean, we're sitting in the theatre where it's about to happen tonight for the preview. It's about politics. In your bio, you've been listed as someone who's good at blending tragedy and comedy. Do you think that aligns to political stuff in particular?
0: Definitely, definitely. And that's what I'm loving about this work in particular, is that I think every story that you tell, you should find the gag in it. It's the way we want to laugh, especially as Australians. It's what we want. We want to laugh at people in authority, but also just we want to laugh. The world, especially now, we want to laugh a little bit more. So I think any kind of important story, and we could get into the details of what I think an important story is, which is all of them, should kind of focus on entertaining an audience first, and laughter is the most immediate kind of reaction you can have to know that you're together in that storytelling.
1: That idea of using humor as well to kind of get in with an audience, do you think that there's a, like, how do you balance that? Obviously, you're given the content. I shouldn't suggest that you're just rewriting things, but...
0: Oh, I've done that. we've had many suggestions to Tom for, like, we should just cut this line. And he's been very amenable, so yeah.
1: Good,
0: yeah.
1: But how do you balance that sort of, like, heavy topic? Obviously, this is going to touch on things like robo-debt. How do you cover something like that, but also keep that sort of levity to it?
0: Tom's done a really interesting job of kind of positioning it in this space where it is a bit heavy, and then there's just this crazy shenanigans for a little while, and then we come back to that kind of space again of that heaviness. And I say heaviness not meaning you're going to be like, oh my god, this is boring political things. It's actually just really interesting. I said it originally, like, what he does is set up quite a balanced political debate that is entertaining to watch, because what it really comes down to is these two people on stage duking it out about who's right. And it's not necessarily left versus right or anything like that. It is actually just two people going, you know, is this the right way to run a country? Which is really fascinating. And so you can kind of leave the comedy in there. And it's similar to, like, I'm a big horror fan as well, and it's similar to that tension and release of a good horror moment. Like, comedy and horror are so clearly interlinked all the way, and it's probably my favorite genre is horror comedy, where you can have the laugh as a relief, or in a horror you have the kind of jump scare as the relief, like it's actually the punchline of the joke. And so you just kind of try to, whether I nail it or not is a different story, try to keep the, like, see how long you can hold that tension before you feel like you just have to release with a gag or with something to kind of get it. And luckily Tom's done a really good job of writing that into the text in this instance.
1: Political, whether it's satire or commentary or themed material, putting that on in Canberra, do you feel that there is any...
0: And so you just kind of try to, whether I nail it or not is a different story, try to keep the, like, see how long you can hold that tension before you feel like you just have to release with a gag or with something to kind of get it. And luckily Tom's done a really good job of writing that into the text in this instance.

don't think, for example, Scott Morrison is going to arrive to check out the thing. But I wouldn't be surprised if some of his PR team just come to make sure. And to be, and to his, to the credit of Tom, he's done, like I said before, it's a very balanced piece. Yes, we are calling out the actual facts of what happened during that leadership time, but there's a respect for Scott Morrison in this piece that I actually really admire. Like, as someone who's worked on it, working on it for months now, I found it a newfound respect for Scott Morrison. I think I say in my director's notes, like, something about, do I still laugh at Scott Morrison? Often, just not as much as I used to now coming out of this. And I think that's actually really true. Like, you feel for the man out of this, and then it's what he did, which Tom is calling to the front. When do you help?

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1: Looking at how the arts operate here in Canberra, you've been around for a while and you've worked in a lot of different spaces. Yep. How would you characterise Canberra as a place to be involved in a creative sense?
2: It's tough. It is a small industry here, and that's probably the most difficult thing. I mean, Australia is a very small industry anyway, especially as an actor or theatre maker or filmmaker. It's a very small industry, and Canberra is just a smaller version of that. So it's actually quite tricky as a kind of, that doesn't mean we don't create work of international standard by any means. Like, everything is great, and the artists that are working are working at, like, there's so many top quality artists creating here, but it's just the fact that because the industry is so small, it's hard to sustain an income so that you can focus on your craft. And that's probably, but that's kind of a universal tale for every artist in the entire world, no doubt. And so it's just the same kind of problems we have everywhere here. But there's some great, like the street's always such a great supporter of mine, which I love. You know, then there's some great things happening around here that are just really about ensuring that an artist can kind of keep learning and keep trying. That's one thing that's really cool here, is it's like it lets you just kind of experiment a bit as opposed to force you to make a project. Canberra Theatre Centre.

0: is doing some great stuff as well. So there's a bustle, like even Screen Canberra is trying desperately to kind of build the screen industry as well. But it just really comes down to, it's hard to make a living doing your art. And that's not necessarily Canberra centric.
1: And how have you found that throughout the development of your career?
0: Yeah, tough. I've been pretty lucky. Well, we were talking before the interview about where I was before, and I was running a theatre up in Coffs Harbour, and that was because we'd had a couple of children and decided that I needed to get a real job to pay the bills, and that was the closest real job I would think of doing, but I hated it. Mm-hmm. And so coming back to Canberra, my wife's family's from here, which is why we ended up here, and I started working with Canberra Youth Theatre in administration, and realized that even that kind of space wasn't right for me, and just kind of went, oh no, I have to actually go back to doing what I do, which is telling stories. Like, I kind of just love telling stories in whatever medium I can, as an actor, as a writer, as a creator, and kind of just bit the bullet and went for it. And I'm pretty lucky because I was at the age where a lot of actors tend to fall out of their careers because they have kids and all that kind of stuff. And so I just booked a bunch of commercials as daggy dad kind of thing. And that kept us alive for a long time until the work kind of started to balance out a little bit. And I still rely on those commercials, and they're getting less and less and less and less and less and less. But like, you just kind of eke out a career, and then somehow, if that makes sense. So yeah, and I do little things, like I do videography and stuff to help pay the bills, but it's still kind of in my wheelhouse, so I'm okay with that. But realistically, it's just a lot of luck and a lot of times where you're just not quite sure if you can afford the groceries that week, but you just go, okay, I'll just somehow make it work. Yeah.
1: So when we hear something like this week, we've heard the ACT government's going to be throwing another $8 million at the sector. What does that actually mean for people in, like, at your level? Like, what does that sort of funding do?
0: It'd be interesting to see where they're thinking of that going. Like, and so I haven't seen enough about it to know what the policies behind it are. But like I mentioned the street before, that's an ACT government operation, or whatever you want to say it is, as, and that kind of funding allows them to sustain opportunities. So to have a project like this where everyone is paid full union rates and above is kind of a rarity throughout the country. And so, like, it's just a sense of, if you want, I remember they wanted the ACT to be the nation's arts capital a couple of years back. Yeah, and I don't know if we're quite there yet, but if they actually want to do that, then you have to invest in the artists that are here so we don't leave. And too many people start their careers, learn a few things, and then go to the metropolitan centres. So I'm hoping that kind of $8 million injection is about artists legitimately creating in this space, not small facilities or anything like that, if that makes sense. Yeah.
1: And so it feels like we're in a space at the moment, at least current government, current settings, there is the support. When we look overseas, especially to the US, Donald Trump, even with the Kennedy Center honors, kind of handpicking who that was and taking an active role in something that used to be a bit beyond politics. Yep. Do you look at that and go, oh God, that can happen here in any way?
0: I like to think that Australians are more open to questioning authority than some other nations. And I just get that we just don't, it's the tall poppy syndrome actually is what, which is a negative and a positive in this. So it's a very negative for those of us that kind of start building careers and everything and you try to get pulled down. But it's also good in those instances that I don't think we would take that. Like, I think we would just kind of shut that down pretty quickly. And there's so many spaces like this that are willing to say, like, this is, you know, we're kind of pushing some boundaries even with this show of Tom's here. Like, we're sort of calling out leadership and going, hey, hang on, is this how you really want to do things? So there is enough small movement to hopefully stop that. Whether that comes into the larger companies and stuff, I don't, like, you know, your STCs and all that kind of stuff, I don't know if that would affect. But there's also the, you know, our screen stories are getting less and less. There's not quite enough funding there, and that's, you know, that's part of our culture. And so is that, yeah, because of the push from the free trade agreement with the US about content quality. Like, there's a whole bunch of things that this all affects that people don't quite realize. So all I can say is that I I would hope that there would be a big kick up if that kind of controlling the narrative, so to speak, not to use the words that they tend to use, was put in place in this country.

0: David Bowie's Joe the Lion there, second track of his 1977 album Heroes, which is our feature album of today.
1: And before that, we had a song by Paul McCartney.
0: And Wings.
1: Can you show me that album?
0: Oh, no, I've put it in the pile. Yes, I can.
1: Because I'm confused, because I see Paul McCartney and I see three other gentlemen.
0: Yep.
1: They don't look like the Beatles.
0: No, it's Wings.
1: That's it. That was my.
2: This. I hate
1: that
2: this.
1: Was, that's what I've been.
2: I give up. I'm going
1: while
2: home.
1: We were listening to Craig's interview, I was like, "Oh, I've got a not very good bit."
2: That's. Don't you know one of those was in the Moody Blues?
1: See, I
0: before they were
1: that.
0: Popular, so it's a bit of a
1: right.
0: Anyway,
1: also the joke had in order for the joke to work and work here is in appropriately sized quotation marks.
0: Mm-hmm.
1: I had to ignore the presence of Linda McCartney, who was also on the front cover
0: and in the middle.
1: Yeah,
0: frankly,
1: so this it's kind of one of those jokes that only works on radio, and even then.
0: Probably not.
1: Yeah.
0: Love your work, Tom.
1: I thought that was a great interview with Craig.
0: Thanks.
1: Yeah, no, well done. It's, I think we were talking and I want to get this on the record that we've structured this really well.
0: Haven't we just?
1: Because Craig is talking about what it is like to be a Canberra artist.
0: Mm.
1: And then Ross, who sort of worked across the country, is talking about it from a national perspective.
0: Mm.
1: And then we can finish up with Lisa, who's going to talk about the national perspective and the role Canberra can play in that.
0: Mm.
1: And that's just good radio.
0: Aren't we amazing?
1: That is just up and down, well-planned, well-structured radio.
0: Remember, send us a letter. Tell us how great we are.
1: send a letter to your local minister.
0: Yeah.
1: And say, Wednesdays at 7 to 8:30.
0: I think they're great.
1: I like what they're doing. It is always highly structured.
0: And very professional.
1: And when they actually do interviews...
0: It's pretty okay.
1: And when I say they, I mostly mean I did something this week and I don't think we're making a big enough deal out of it.
0: It'll be exciting when we hear it.
1: Something to look forward to.
0: At some point, yeah, woo. We will be going to the next interview after this next song, talking to Ross Mueller, who we've labelled a script advisor for the sake of simplicity.
1: To be fair, he was the development consultant on Playback.
0: Yes.
1: Which is the play Craig directed. Oh, is this the Brothers Johnson?
0: Yes, it is. I didn't think you'd interrupt your train of thought to point that out. Anyway, we're going to hear from Ross after this song, which is Brothers Johnson.
1: After we hear from the Brothers Johnson.
0: Do you know what it is?
1: Strawberry Letters?
0: Oh, there's a number.
1: Strawberry 23?
0: Yeah.
1: Nice.
0: Well done. Strawberry Letter 23. Hello, my 2XX Records.

0: My name is Ross Muellmann, and I'm script development consultant on Playback, which is written by Tom Glassy. It's Glassy, right? Not Glassy. Glassy?
1: Look, I certainly hope it's Glassy. I've gotten this far and I've never checked.
0: I've always said Glassy, so let's say it's Tom. It's Tom.
1: So for Tom, yes. So first off the bat, talking about this play and being in that role of script advisor, what does that actually look like?
0: Well, it's a combination of things. And mostly it's about trying to listen to the needs and ambitions of the writer that's involved and provide provocations and opportunities throughout the writing process. So it's different to being an editor and sort of saying, this bit's got to go or whatever, because it is about making sure that the writer writes the play and that they get to avail themselves of as many openings of doors, of ideas and opportunities as possible. And sometimes somebody who's just one step removed can help. So I'm, in a traditional sense, you might call it a dramaturg. That's a theatre dance sort of term. And they would present a landscape of, you know, this is, the play is taking place in this time, and so this was happening in this time and things like that, and give that sort of concept development. But with a play like this, Tom already knows inside out what's happening and what has happened inside that world. So it's more about me being able to introduce some ideas theatrically and provide just somebody that you can talk to and know that you're on their team.
1: Coming at this from a journalism perspective, we look at the state of the industry and what gets cut, and it's always those people that are, I guess, termed middle management, but are essentially the news editors, the ones that help people produce stories. So that seems to be the first thing that's gone in the modern media landscape. Looking at the arts, is it still common for people in your role to be playing an active part in everything that's produced in Australia?
0: I don't think it's common, no. I think that I mean, I'm freelance, and the majority of writers and artists in theatre world are. And each sort of major company would have some kind of a literary department. Back in the day, it was bigger. And you're right, like those are the sort of jobs that have been made part-time rather than full-time, or have been, you know, disappeared completely. Like, it's a long story. But at the moment, we're sort of at the end of a probably 10-year cycle of not having a peak body that is developing new work. And so each of the sort of major companies have got their own development streams. And back probably in the 90s and then to the 2010s, there was much more of a national focus with organisations known as, was first known as the Australian National Playwrights Conference, and then it became known as Playwriting Australia. And that was an independent body that was simply developing new work and providing festivals of, opportunity for new writers and creating pathways between companies and new writers and new work. And because that has no longer in existence, those pathways are no longer in existence. So it's much more of a siloed industry, in my view, and that the companies have got economic responsibility to produce the work that they're developing in-house rather than looking over the horizon and seeing something that they may not have come across.
1: So looking at that as a consequence across the whole sector, what if we, like, are we missing a whole chunk of creative output from certain areas purely because they don't have a company that's willing to facilitate new works in certain parts of the country? Like, what is the actual outcome of this?
0: I think so.
1: Yeah, right.
0: Yeah.
1: Damn.
0: But I do think that there's been a generation of writers that have been ignored. And because of the lack of sort of an independence of being able to sort of view, what's going across this country. Because what we do in major companies is we present work from overseas, and we present plays from, the canon, and then we present also, speckles of new work. And that's okay. But, you know, it's not a country, it's a continent. And when you think about that, you know, a population of our size on a landmass of our size, and then you think, well, there is no national theatre and there is no national development body that is capable of looking at work from a generational perspective, then, yeah, it's. I think we've gone backwards in the way that we are creating pathways for writing and new writers, yeah.
1: When we hear about governments, like the ACT government putting an extra $8 million into the sector locally, we spoke about this before we started talking properly, that that's not necessarily always a guarantee to be fostering talent. What is the concern when we hear about that sort of funding being announced? What is missing?
0: I think it's probably, you know, I'm speaking out of school because I haven't looked at the budget papers in Canberra, but I can talk about budgets of the Victorian government in the past, because when I was living down there and working down there, it was just pre-pandemic and during pandemic, and there was a lot of money that was going into the arts down there, which was bricks and mortar, and that infrastructure should probably be put into a different budget line. And rather than saying we're putting, you know, $150 million into the arts or whatever the figure is, you've really got to look at it and say, well, we're putting $100 million into building this building, which is going to employ a bunch of people to build it for a project. And then post then, we're going to ask artists to put product in it for free or for less than minimum wage. So yeah, that's, I think that anybody that's sort of working inside the field can see it's important that you've got to have spaces for work to happen, but foyers maybe, I don't know, they're not optional extras, but they can be built later. Like, you know, to be honest, if you go to Broadway or any of those you know, old school commercial theatre districts, the foyers are the smallest part of the building, you know, and the people line up on the street to get into the theatre to see the work. So we have sort of gone through an era of needing to build arts precincts, and everything's a precinct. So perhaps it'd be interesting to see the breakdown in where that money's being spent and how it's being spent, and who will be the, you know, the long-term benefits for any budget announcement.

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1: Good morning, I'm Laura Devoy. Eligibility for JobSeeker benefits are among proposed changes to Australia's employment system set to be announced today. The current system, which helps people find a job, described as a one-size-fits-all model, is set to be replaced by a three-tiered system. It comes after a 2023 parliamentary inquiry found there was too much of a focus on kicking people off welfare instead of helping them to get a job. Employment Minister Amanda Rishworth will outline the changes in a speech to the National Press Club today. 9 years after the Uluru Statement to the Heart was issued, co-chairs Pat Anderson and Megan Davis say its core message and mandate remain as urgent, relevant and necessary as ever. It calls for constitutional recognition of Indigenous peoples, something which was rejected in the Voice referendum in 2023. In a statement, Ms. Anderson and Ms. Davis say the problems and issues facing communities have not disappeared since the referendum and no progress is being made to close the gap. They say communities must have a guarantee and direct say in decisions that impact their lives. It's been revealed a second investigation into the outgoing head of the National Anti-Corruption Commission is underway. Paul Brereton announced his resignation on Monday afternoon and will depart the role in early July. In February, the Office of the Inspector of the NAC announced it was investigating complaints of maladministration or misconduct. Gail Furness told a Senate committee last night she had begun a second investigation which was not related to the first.
2: On the 14th of April, I commenced a complaint investigation, which is unrelated to the one we have just been discussing, into a complaint I had received, and I commenced that investigation after I had received the Commissioner's response to the complaint.
1: More will be known today about the future of the embattled Whyalla Steelworks in South Australia. The federal and state governments are expected to reveal the shortlist of potential buyers. The operator of the steelworks, GFG Alliance, entered administration last year. The facility is the only manufacturer of rail in Australia and produces the vast majority of the nation's structural steel. Iran's Revolutionary Guard maintains it has the right to retaliate against violations of the ceasefire. It comes after the US conducted airstrikes on Iranian missile sites and mine-laying boats. The BBC's Sarah Smith reports.
3: The ceasefire between the US and Iran has become even more fragile. However, talks are continuing and US officials say an agreement of some kind is still possible. Reportedly, an agreement would include a 60-day extension of the current ceasefire and the reopening of the Strait of Hormuz. The US also wants Iran to promise not to develop nuclear weapons and to dispose of its stockpile of highly enriched uranium. Tehran has not yet agreed to all the terms, and Iranian officials have publicly pushed back against the claims that a deal is imminent.
1: New research has found an insect boom on Lord Howe Island following the eradication of invasive rodents. Researchers from the University of Sydney and the New South Wales government found strong increases in bush cockroaches and woodlice following the island-wide eradication of black rats and house mice in 2019. Turning to sport, in tennis, another two Australians are through to the second round of the French Open. Adam Walton defeated sixth seed Daniil Medvedev 6-2, 1-6, 6-1, 1-6, 6-4. It's the first top 10 win of his career. Meanwhile, Kim Birrell knocked out the fifth seed Jessica Pegula 1-6, 6-3, 6-3.
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0: Ending side one of David Bowie's Heroes, that's Blackout.
1: Controversial opinion.
0: Uh-huh.
1: David Bowie's very good.
0: Oh, good. I was worried you were going to say, I didn't much care for that song, so I'm glad that that's not the case.
1: Incredible. So fun.
0: I know.
1: And we were saying, was it Brian Eno on keys?
0: Yep.
1: Robert Fripp from King Crimson on guitar.
0: Yep.
1: You said they were, where were they recording?
0: In like a warehouse overlooking the Berlin Wall in 1977. So it's just like...
1: It's a very Cold War album. It's very...
0: And if it's still cloudy outside, we don't have windows, so we can't tell you. But if it's still cloudy outside, I think this is the vibe.
1: Yeah.
0: You know?
1: Doesn't it comes back to, and I'm not sure if people are talking about this, how highly structured this show is and how much thought goes into it.
0: Mm.
1: Before you pick the feature album, you check the weather.
0: Sure.
1: Speaking of highly structured.
0: Yes.
1: I'm going to reiterate how good the story we've told so far is.
0: And if you're just tuning in, you've probably missed the bulk of it, obviously.
1: I assume people come in at 7 a.m. on the dot and stay with us for an hour and a half. They say, somebody else has to take the kids to school. I'm going to be late for work.
0: Yep.
1: I'm listening to the 2XX Wednesday breakfast show.
0: Correct. And if you've only just tuned in, the long story short, Tom wrote a play. We've spoken to the people that have helped develop the play into something that you can go and see. But also we're looking at the kind of current state of the arts, which is a funny way to say that word, that phrase, in Canberra and also in the country, across the country. We've spoken to a local artist and director. We've spoken to someone who's worked in the industry across the country. And now, Tom, who are we speaking to?
1: So I've done an interview. Thank you very much. With Lisa Freshwater, who is the executive producer at Canberra Theatre Centre. We spoke about the role that Canberra can play on a national scale, especially in the context of the Lyric Theatre, which they're building and is due to be opened in 2028. But Lisa has been with Canberra Theatre Centre now for 17 months, previously with Sydney Fringe. So we started by talking about how she's enjoying Canberra.
2: Oh, look, I absolutely, absolutely love Canberra. And there is something in the last few months that I think has really solidified what an incredible place Canberra is and the potential of Canberra. I think it's at a really pivotal time. We see all the building work and the infrastructure work happening in Canberra. And, you know, that's a challenge. I think it's a challenge for people who live there to have to go through that. But I think what that represents is the real change and the what is going to become of the nation's capital and, you know, the territory. And how exciting and, you know, how there's real moments of possibility when you look at, you know, tower cranes moving things around the city and what it is potential and it's the future. And I think that's a really exciting moment to be here.
3: What we're focusing on the show today is the future and specifically the sort of unique situation that Canberra's in that we're the nation's capital, but we're not as big as, say, Sydney or Melbourne. I wanted to know what role you think Canberra can play or should play in the sort of national cultural conversation.
2: Yeah, I think that's a really good question and something that I've been reflecting on since I've been here. I think it is naive to suggest that we are a cultural capital. We stand against, as you say, Sydney and Melbourne, against Brisbane, who for 20 years has been looking at their cultural infrastructure and creating an identity through a whole lot of other capital cities within Australia who have been really leaning in to who they are as a city, what their identity is and what their you know, the cultural direction of that city is. And I think Canberra is at a time where we are really starting to understand and unpack that. Yeah, I think this is an exciting moment to shift from a performing arts point of view where we look at bringing things in and we present work from other places and we think about what the story is and what the influence is that Canberra has in terms of a cultural capital. And I think there's something around the gateway to the world. You know, that's what sets us apart. There is a gateway to the rest of the world through Canberra, and that helps us also reflect on who we are and what our identity is.
3: obviously that's going to take a lot of work. I'm wondering what role Canberra Theatre Centre will be playing, and certainly from that producing lens that you're responsible for.
2: Yeah, absolutely. So, I mean, again, we're at this pivotal moment. We have a 2,000-seat state-of-the-art lyric theatre in development and in the construction phase happening right now. So we have to really be thinking about that. And so I think Canberra Theatre Centre has a really pivotal role in considering that, because we're going to double our footprint and we are going to have to reach out to the rest of the nation, both regional and national, to kind of build our audiences and be relevant. So I think that's a really significant role. As I mentioned before, I think we've really been known about bringing work here, and we are moving into the development and the creation of work. We have had real success with Julia, a production that we co-produced with Sydney Theatre Company, went on 3 national tours, and I think that's an incredible example of work that speaks to the nation's capital, but is also a national story. We're currently co-producing The Sapphires with Queensland Theatre Company, which is due to open this coming weekend. We've just had Bangarra open this weekend, and the relationship with Bangarra is over 20 years. We have now looked at how we can, one of their first productions, Canberra Theatre Centre, was home to one of the, you know, their first production. And we are now looking at how we can support them to premiere their works here, and to, which is a very exciting. So this this production has just premiered last Saturday night at Canberra Theatre Centre. We're looking at how that relationship is going to develop, how we're going to be working with them. So we're really thinking about national companies and what their relationships are to Canberra at the moment. So I think that's a really important part that we're playing. And then I think we have a really important role to play in the ACT cultural landscape as well, by supporting and developing artists here. How do we marry those artists with national companies to help build capacity and help them work in real, you know, give them professional pathways? How do we also support their independent work to build up and to really unpack what are the exciting stories that are coming from the ACT at the moment? So I think we've got a lot of exciting parts to play in really thinking about what the identity of Canberra is now and into the future.
3: And just on the sort of the local economy and the local ACT story, we saw that last week the Arts Minister in ACT announced that there would be a 25% increase in the budget for arts investment. Is that something you sort of broadly welcome?
2: Oh, yeah, absolutely. I think there is a difference between infrastructure investment and the investment in artists and arts workers. And we have been really grateful for the, you know, incredible investment in the infrastructure. What has to fill those theatre is artists and stories and the people who create those stories. And so we have to be leaning in and thinking about how is that supported. And I'm really grateful that the ACT government is recognising that, and that we have, we'll be seeing rolling out over the next few weeks how that support is going to play out. We're thinking about how we would use extra support to help build the artists, the arts workers, and create new stories. We're really interested in how that will build throughout the sector.

0: Who'd have thought? That's ABBA.
1: That was good ABBA.
0: Yeah.
1: That chorus.
0: I know.
1: Really, like, everything you want from ABBA.
0: Yeah. And a little bit of political Cold War stuff in there.
1: Yeah, it was edgier than I kind of expected.
0: Yeah.
1: And we were talking about the album cover where they're all kind of like spread out and not wearing disco one, you know, like.
0: Yeah, they're suits. Not. They ain't happy.
1: Yeah.
0: In fact, they're very, very much divorced.
1: In many ways, I'm annoyed at the world for making ABBA sad.
0: Oh.
1: Yeah.
0: Well, let's get not sad. What's happening in Canberra this week, Tom?
1: Reconciliation week?
0: Okay.
1: Yeah, Noah.
0: Sorry, Tom.
1: No, it is Reconciliation week, which means there are a lot of events going on around Canberra. Friendly reminder that Monday is a public holiday.
0: Yep.
1: I thought I'd just highlight a couple of free events because it's almost time for the news at 8:30.
0: Mm.
1: The National Film and Sound Archive are highlighting two First Nations stories airing on the 28th, which is tomorrow, and the 31st, which is Sunday.
0: Nice.
1: One Mind, One Heart is a 2025 documentary about shared decision making in First Nation led practices, and High Ground, which is a sort of Australian Western, I guess you would call it, but certainly through that First Nation lens, directed by Larissa Bernhardt. So those are two movies that you can catch at the National Film and Sound Archive this Reconciliation Week. There is also going to be a talk at the Parliamentary Library from Professor Peter Yu, who is the Vice President First Nations at ANU. Great excuse. Visit Parliament House.
0: Yeah.
1: It's going to be streamed online, but also will be in the members hall on level one. Peter will be exploring what reconciliation looks like post-referendum landscape, which I think is a conversation which is very much still ticking away.
0: Yes.
1: So that will probably be an interesting one. And seeing as you're already at Parliament House to see Professor Peter Yu, for 2 days, 3 days, Wednesday, Thursday, and Friday, there is going to be a National Reconciliation Week illumination. So they're taking a work by John Price-Sidden called Numbat Night, which is an Indigenous work from 2024, and they're going to be projecting it on Parliament House, which is always a nice thing to do.
0: Mm.
1: And Noah, as someone who works in Parliament House, you've probably seen quite a bit of Prince's work around. He's quite an established artist, and I think he actually has an exhibition on in the little exhibition-y space on level one in Parliament where they sometimes put some art. But those are some National Reconciliation Week events. Notably, two of the three are free.
0: Yay!
1: And that's nice.
0: We love a free thing. And also, take the bus to go see Parliament House. It's great because parking is a nightmare.
1: Yeah, true. Parliament has been incredibly busy this week. I am not enjoying it.
0: Isn't it just?
1: It's too much.
0: Yeah.
1: I know there's a conversation about having too many lobbyists in Parliament, but the way it directly impacts me because the line for the coffee is longer, that's what we should be talking about.
0: Yep. And this next song by David Bowie has the word secrets in it. So I think that's funny because politics, estimates.
1: Yeah.
0: Anyway, we'll be back briefly after this.

0: Secret Life of Arabia by David Bowie there, which is the last song on the album, but not the last song we're going to play.
1: Incredibly brave decision to end an album like that.
0: Yes.
1: So, sorry, just so we're clear, Heroes.
0: Yep.
1: With David Bowie with the hand. Yeah. Ends like that.
0: Yes.
1: I guess it was a different time.
0: Yes. Psych, we're not done. Anyway, that does bring us close to the end of the program, though. We have 2 minutes to rattle off all of our final thoughts. What are we thinking, Tom?
1: I think the Lyric Theatre is interesting because I went and saw the hole where they're putting it up. Yeah. And I was like, wow, that's pretty big.
0: Yep.
1: I thought Craig's experience as a freelance artist was quite inspiring in the way that he managed to balance everything and sort of like, God, it's depressing way to say it, but he's very much eked out in existence. You know, he's made it work for him. And Ross made me nostalgic for a time when we had a national authority on playwriting, but also just broadly larger literary sections in major theatrical institutions. How was that?
0: Well done.
1: Thank you very much.
0: And it's worth noting, we did try reaching out to the ACT minister, the arts minister, Michael Pedersen.
1: Well, I should say we did reach out.
0: Yeah, we did. But
1: we tried to reach out.
0: We tried.
1: I forgot my password.
0: But our emails work.
1: Yeah.
0: But we could not line up an interview this time around.
1: But so we will.
0: We'll try again,
1: we'll get
0: I'm
1: him.
0: Sure.
1: Friend of the show.
0: First time listener, long time fan.
1: Did you say we're going to play another song?
0: Well, this is the other song. It's V2 Schneider. It's mostly instrumental. It'll take us to the end.
1: Excellent.
0: Join us again next week. We'll have something.
1: Having done an interview this week, makes me want to keep contributing to this.
0: In fact, we might do something about 2XX, who's turning 50.
1: Yes, actually, we should.
0: Exciting times at CMAG.
1: Exhibition at CMAG, yeah. I believe, opening on the 6th of June.
0: Yeah, but spoilers. You have to tune in next week. And yeah, also, not spoilers, it's 2XX. We don't. No, of course, we're going to tell you about turning 50.
1: Real coy.
0: Anyway, see you next week.
1: Contributing to this.
0: In fact, we might do something about 2XX, who's turning 50.
1: Yes. Actually, we should.
0: Exciting times at CMAG.
1: Exhibition at CMAG, yeah. I believe, opening on the 6th of June.
0: Yeah, but spoilers. You have to tune in next week. And yeah, also, not spoilers. It's 2XX. We don't. No, of course, we're going to tell you about turning 50.
1: Real coy.
0: Anyway, see you next week.

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5: 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So I make sure I get vaccinated against winter nasties like flu. 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

0: ensuring that we get our people vaccinated and access to timely treatment.
1: Our focus is on ownership and control of or management of our own heritage, but we're well aware that the government will fight against that at any opportunity.
2: Victoria Park sits on a fractured rock aquifer. The whole system is a spring system, so it's not just where the water's springing out, it's also where it lands, it flows beneath, nourishes the trees. There's around 60 really ancient trees there, pre-settlement trees. I guess they're like the elders, you know, looking over the landscape. There's over 4,000 trees. A lot of those are seedlings.
3: When we had the first finding, we thought maybe it's just a one-off, you know, a once-in-a-lifetime type of event, and we were all very excited about it, but weren't really sure the significance or how important it was in the grand scheme of things. And then when we had the second match, we all thought, oh my gosh, this is just amazing, astounding to us.
4: Hello everyone, I'm Harrison Peterson and this is Weekly News in Review. But first, I want to acknowledge the traditional owners of the land, their elders past and present. Australia is experiencing its largest diphtheria outbreak since records began. Over 95% of recent cases in the Northern Territory have affected Aboriginal people. Diphtheria is a highly contagious and potentially fatal bacterial infection. So far, it's spread from the Northern Territory to Western Australia, South Australia and Queensland. NIRS News' Adam Evans has the story.
5: Diphtheria was a common cause of death among children before a vaccine was rolled out in the 1940s. The disease has two strains. One affects the skin and the other, the more fatal strain, affects the respiratory system. The first cases of the current outbreak were detected in May last year, infecting the skin. The potentially fatal respiratory strain emerged in the Northern Territory in March this year. It developed into the biggest outbreak the country has ever seen. As of Friday,

0: Friday, there were more than 230 cases, and it spread due to low vaccination rates.
1: Over 95% of the cases in the Northern Territory are among Aboriginal people. This is an infection that is really, I guess, hunting out the most sickest people in this country. So this is why it's important that we focus on ensuring that we get our people vaccinated and access to timely treatment.
0: That was Donna Archie, the CEO of the Aboriginal Medical Services Alliance of the Northern Territory on the ABC. The federal government has responded by committing $7.2 million to tackle the problem. It will focus on boosting the medical workforce, providing more vaccinations and educating communities. Diphtheria has captured the media attention this week, but medical services have been treating patients for a while.
2: This is not new in terms of the health fraternity. They have been aware of this in the past month, and we have certainly been working with them. I've been in Alice Springs talking to Congress and the Aboriginal Medical Services Alliance, Northern Territory. We have seen programs rolling out in places like Yundamu in language. We know that we've got over 100 Aboriginal languages. We need to ensure that the communication is there, not misinformation. We certainly saw that through COVID, and we need to ensure that the right information is getting out to our remote and regional communities.
3: That was Malindiri McCarthy, the Minister for Indigenous Australians, finishing off that story. An open letter to the Tasmanian government this week has highlighted concerns over the state's drafted Aboriginal Heritage Bill. The letter from the Tasmanian Aboriginal Centre says the government hasn't consulted traditional owners or the public properly. The centre says if it's passed, the proposed bill will continue to prioritise non-Indigenous heritage over Aboriginal history. The letter says the bill also doesn't include strong enough regulations to protect cultural landscapes, cultural heritage and traditional practices. Nala Mansell is the campaign coordinator at the Tasmanian Aboriginal Centre. She's told me Palawa traditional owners want the same level of heritage protection as other Tasmanians.
4: Tasmania has one of the most weakest and outdated Aboriginal heritage laws in the whole country. We have been calling for decades for some type of protection for our heritage. Here in Tasmania, white heritage is given total protection. White people have full ownership and control over their own heritage. Yet here in Tasmania, our Aboriginal heritage is owned and controlled by the Crown. So we've been calling for new laws because we're also not aware of a single time in Tasmania in the past 50 years that Aboriginal heritage laws have ever been used to protect Aboriginal heritage. The information's difficult to find, but the Minister acknowledged that in the past 3 years she's signed off on over 80 different permits to destroy Aboriginal heritage. So obviously a huge issue here in Tasmania. The government finally agreed to introduce new laws, but we were then horrified to find out that the government had developed and were about to release their own draft bill relating to our heritage without any input or involvement from the Aboriginal community. So we wrote to the Premier about that. We were ignored once they'd sent the bill out for public consultation so that any Aboriginal or white person in the state could have a say. The Minister then reached out to say, okay, I'll listen to Aboriginal voices now. We started meeting with her, reminding her that ownership and control of our own heritage is what we are demanding, just as white people in this state own theirs. It's racial discrimination by refusing us that right. The government's suggesting that they're in the consultation phase and no decisions have been made, yet we've found out recently that an ad's been put out by government for Aborigines to sit on their advisory board. So we sent a letter off to the minister yesterday, as well as all MPs and legislative councillors around that today. So, yeah, a huge campaign for the Aboriginal community. Our focus is on ownership and control of or management of our own heritage, but we're well aware that the government will fight against that at any opportunity.
3: That was Nala Mansell from the Tasmanian Aboriginal Centre speaking to me about an open letter the centre has sent criticising the Tasmanian government's proposed Aboriginal Heritage Bill. And IRS News has reached out to the Tasmanian government's Aboriginal Affairs Department for a response. You're listening to the National Indigenous Radio Service's weekly news in review. I'm Harrison Peterson, coming to you from Mugajin, Brisbane, in Yuggera and Turrbal country. Still to come in this episode, researchers have found humpback whales can swim between Australia and Brazil.
5: When we did get the notification of the matches, I thought, maybe this is a mistake. And so I checked the photographs. I asked some other people to check the photographs. We consulted with quite a lot of people and were very precautious, making sure that these were genuinely matches and not a false positive.
3: I'll have more on that later.
6: You there, Uncle? I got all the shopping for when the family arrives.
7: Yeah. Whoa. Oh, the shopping is right. But yeah, it's good to have the food under control when the family gets together. That's why I was just on that MoneySmart website. 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MoneySmart has some great superannuation and retirement resources that can help, including some specifically for mob. You can learn a bit more about how to take control of your super and retirement by visiting moneysmart.gov.au/retirement.
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9: Program sponsor.
3: An independent water expert says the site earmarked for the 2032 Olympic Stadium in Brisbane should be preserved. Victoria Park, or Burumbin as it's known by traditional owners, has one of the springs that provided critical fresh water to Yuggera people and early settlers. Hydrogeologist Ned Hamer spoke to Karen Durante and Karina Hogan this week on Triple A Murray Country in Brisbane.
10: I could be biased. I'm a hydrogeologist. I've studied underground water most of my working career. So I think springs are special. Springs don't occur anywhere. There's usually something unique about the geology, the hydrology, the landscape, where springs occur. And they also are undeniably linked. I have cultural significance. Every spring I've worked on, there is a strong cultural connection. They often sustain the trees. So Victoria Park sits on a fractured rock aquifer, and there's water flowing through the fractures in that rock. That aquifer is recharged from the higher elevated parts of Burumbin, mm-hmm. And flows out and exits the landscape in the lower areas. The whole system is a spring system, so it's not just where the water's springing out, it's also where it lands, it flows beneath, nourishes the trees. There's around 60 really ancient trees there, pre-settlement trees. I guess they're like the elders, you know, looking over the landscape. There's over 4,000 trees, you know, there's over 4,000 trees, and a lot of those are seedlings or young offspring from the larger trees so that they're looking out over.
11: The spring is helping the land grow the next batch, so
10: it's interlinked and interconnected.
12: Well, one of the parts I read in the report, Karen, actually, was about the beginning of colonisation here in Brisbane, and that was quite a popular place for people to go to get water. Can you talk about those beginning phases when this whole entire place, Brisbane, the part where you said that mob set up there, colonisers set up there, and utilised that spring themselves?
10: Yeah, so the springs have been flowing for probably millions, tens, hundreds of millions of years. It's also sustained First Nations cultures for tens of thousands of years. And that was sort of left intact until the settlement years. Would have been a great place to go and collect water and drink, and that water would have had a flavour. Every spring's got a different flavour because of the mineral content in the water and the rock it flows through. So I've got a little bottle of mineral water here called Wadi. We like to drink mineral water. It's got a taste. It quenches your thirst. It's got electrolytes, especially when you've been sweating.
11: Mm-hmm.
10: It's essential, and campsites would have been set up around that. Those campsites would have existed there for tens of thousands of years, up in the hills around the water, not in the water, but sensibly up around them, but within short walking distance. The very early settlers recognised the importance of water and usually looked for water for where they were going to establish permanent settlements. Brisbane was one of those. So Burrumbin was set aside as a water reserve in the 1840s. So that's only a couple of decades after first arrival.
11: Mm.
10: It was set aside as a water reserve and as a recreational reserve. So it was recognised by the government of the time as a place of, recreational reserve is obviously it's a beautiful place to go and visit, chain of pools. And that effectively kind of set in place preservation legislation that continues through to this day. It's been heavily modified. It's not functioning as a water reserve anymore. It's been functioning very much so as a recreational reserve, a beautiful place for people to go and relax.
11: But its values to First Nations people hasn't changed.
10: Has not changed.
11: Even though the
10: water's still flowing.
11: Yeah.
10: The water's still flowing. So that significance itself is intact.
3: That was hydrogeologist Ned Hamer speaking to Karen Durante and Karina Hogan on AAA Murray Country in Brisbane. Yagarai elders have applied to the Federal Environment Minister to protect the parks under cultural heritage laws. Yagarai Mugajin elders have made a submission to the Federal Minister to declare the area a protected site. They've also set up a Guri camp to highlight its cultural importance.
13: Yes, the Guri camp is still there. They're staying strong. And we've got another camp going up. And look, First Nations people are protected under various legislations to assert their rights to protect cultural heritage and to continue culture. And that's what's happening at the Guri camp.
3: That's Yagarai elder Gaja Carey-Charlton speaking to AAA. Federal Environment Minister Senator Murray Watt has appointed an independent reporter to assess applications about the park under the Aboriginal and Torres Strait Islander Heritage Protection Act. Whale watching is popular with tourists and citizen scientists, and their photos have led to a groundbreaking finding about the journeys of humpback whales. Griffith University is involved in an international study that's found humpbacks can swim between breeding grounds in Australia and Brazil. The 14,000-kilometre trip is similar to the distance between Sydney to London. Griffith University PhD candidate Stephanie Stack and other researchers looked at 20,000 photos of whale tails and found two whales that had completed the journey. She told NIRS News' Mark Hydes, crucial photos that identified the whales weren't taken by the marine experts.
14: Two of the photographs that uncovered these connections were taken by citizen scientists, and those people happened to upload their photographs to Happy Whale. Not allowed the group of us, the researchers and the people working in these regions, to get notification that there have been matches made.
15: You found one whale that was photographed near Queensland in 2007 and then spotted in Brazil in 2019. Was there a part of you at all that didn't think that could be possible?
14: Yeah, absolutely. I never would have imagined that whales could travel that far. And don't know that I would have thought, you know, biologically it would make sense for them to do that because they're on such a tight energy budget. You know, humpback whales are feeding when they're in the Southern Ocean, and then they're just metabolizing their blubber, living off of their blubber while they're swimming around in the breeding grounds. So for them to make such a long journey is a bit unusual and strange. So I never would have thought that it would be something that we would see in the course of our research. And when we did get the notification of the matches, I thought, well, maybe this is a mistake. And so I checked the photographs. I asked some other people to check the photographs. We consulted with quite a lot of people and were very precautious, making sure that these were genuinely matches and not a false positive.
15: We also found a second whale that was spotted in Brazil in 2003 and then off Queensland last year. Was that a bit more expected given your first finding?
14: Yes. So when we had the first finding, we thought maybe it's just a one-off, you know, a once-in-a-lifetime type of event. And we were all very excited about it, but weren't really sure of the significance or how important it was in the grand scheme of things. And then when we had the second match, we all thought, oh my gosh, this is just amazing, astounding to us. And what was really notable was that the matches go in both directions. So one whale went from Harvey Bay to Brazil, and the second whale went from Brazil to Harvey Bay. So the whales moved in both directions, which was really important to us. It showed that it's not just a one-off, random sort of accident, but it's actually possible to have this type of population exchange in both directions.
15: Well, you found two over the years you've been in the study. Do you think it's rare?
14: It's extremely rare. So after we had the notifications of these two matches, we decided to comb through all of the photographic evidence that was available. So a group of collaborators working in Eastern Australia and in Latin America contributed their photo ID catalogs, and we compared 20,000 photographs that were taken between 1984 and 2025 and looked to see how many matches we found. And we still just found the two. So it was just those two whales out of 20,000 individuals that made the move. So yes, we know that it's possible, but extremely rare.
15: What do you think it says about the long-term health of the whale population?
14: Well, it shows that whale populations are more connected than we realized. Traditionally, the distinct breeding populations in the Southern Hemisphere are thought to be separate and managed as separate, distinct populations. And this shows that the connectivity is more than we thought. So rare crossings, even though it's very small numbers, rare crossings like these do help maintain gene flow between populations, and that's important for the species ability to adapt to change over time. So it's a good thing to have mixing in your gene pool. And it also contributes to cultural transmission. For example, humpback whales famously sing their song. And in the Southern Hemisphere, it's known that the whale's song spreads between populations right across the hemisphere. And so these inter-ocean crossings are probably a part of how that cultural transmission occurs.
15: Is climate change a factor at all?
14: Absolutely, yes. We know that climate change is reshaping the Southern Ocean. For example, it's altering the sea ice and then shifting the krill distribution. And the changing conditions in Antarctica are affecting the whales that depend on krill for their source of energy. And that will affect how much energy is available for them when they undertake their migration. So, of course, if the environmental change is happening, make the feeding grounds more or less accessible to whales in the future, we might see more of these type of movements happening over time. So we know that the ecosystem in Antarctica is changing rapidly. It's undergoing a significant change at the moment. And it's important that we can invest into continued long-term monitoring to understand exactly how the changes in Antarctica are affecting humpback whales here in Australia and also elsewhere around the world.
15: How will your findings influence whale research moving forward?
14: That's a great question. We hope that we can continue to monitor the whales through that photo identification, and that involves many people, international collaboration and citizen scientists. So it's just beginning the whale season right now. I hope that this finding encourages people to go out and photograph whales during the whale season and share them with happy whales so that we can continue to learn more about these whales.
3: That's Stephanie Stack, a PhD candidate at Griffith University, discussing her humpback whale research with NIRS News' Mark Hydes. And that's weekly news in review for another week. If there's something happening in your community that you want to let the show know about, you can always drop an email to news@nirs.org.au. That's news@nirs.org.au. You can also send a message to NIRS on Facebook, Instagram, or LinkedIn. I'm Harrison Peterson, and thanks for joining me.

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2: Good morning, I'm Laura Devoy. Eligibility for JobSeeker benefits are among proposed changes to Australia's employment system set to be announced today. The current system, which helps people find a job, described as a one-size-fits-all model, is set to be replaced by a three-tiered system. It comes after a 2023 parliamentary inquiry found there was too much of a focus on kicking people off welfare instead of helping them to get a job. Employment Minister Amanda Rishworth will outline the changes in a speech to the National Press Club today. 9 years after the Uluru Statement to the Heart was issued, co-chairs Pat Anderson and Megan Davis say its core message and mandate remain as urgent, relevant and necessary as ever. It calls for constitutional recognition of Indigenous peoples, something which was rejected in the Voice referendum in 2023. In a statement, Ms. Anderson and Ms. Davis say the problems and issues facing communities have not disappeared since the referendum and no progress is being made to close the gap. They say communities must have a guarantee and direct say in decisions that impact their lives. It's been revealed a second investigation into the outgoing head of the National Anti-Corruption Commission is underway. Paul Brereton announced his resignation on Monday afternoon and will depart the role in early July. In February, the Office of the Inspector of the NAC announced it was investigating complaints of maladministration or misconduct. Gail Furness told a Senate committee last night she had begun a second investigation which was not related to the first.
3: On the 14th of April, I commenced a complaint investigation, which is unrelated to the one we have just been discussing, into a complaint I had received, and I commenced that investigation after I had received the Commissioner's response to the complaint.
2: More will be known today about the future of the embattled Whyalla Steelworks in South Australia. The federal and state governments are expected to reveal the shortlist of potential buyers. The operator of the steelworks, GFG Alliance, entered administration last year. The facility is the only manufacturer of rail in Australia and produces the vast majority of the nation's structural steel. Iran's Revolutionary Guard maintains it has the right to retaliate against violations of the ceasefire. It comes after the US conducted airstrikes on Iranian missile sites and mine-laying boats. The BBC's Sarah Smith reports.
4: The ceasefire between the US and Iran has become even more fragile. However, talks are continuing and US officials say an agreement of some kind is still possible. Reportedly, an agreement would include a 60-day extension of the current ceasefire and the reopening of the Strait of Hormuz. The US also wants Iran to promise not to develop nuclear weapons and to dispose of its stockpile of highly enriched uranium. Tehran has not yet agreed to all the terms, and Iranian officials have publicly pushed back against the claims that a deal is imminent.
2: New research has found an insect boom on Lord Howe Island following the eradication of invasive rodents. Researchers from the University of Sydney and the New South Wales government found strong increases in bush cockroaches and woodlice following the island-wide eradication of black rats and house mice in 2019. Turning to sport, in tennis, another two Australians are through to the second round of the French Open. Adam Walton defeated sixth seed Daniil Medvedev 6-2, 1-6, 6-1, 1-6, 6-4. It's the first top 10 win of his career. Meanwhile, Kim Birrell knocked out the fifth seed Jessica Pegula, 1-6, 6-3, 6-3.
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6: Welcome to Women on the Line, a radical, intersectional current affairs program making space for the voices of gender diverse people. 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I'm your host, Kanagi. Women on the Line acknowledges that this program is produced on the land of the Wurundjeri people of the Kulin Nation, and their sovereignty was never ceded. We acknowledge their elders past and present, as well as the owners of the land on which you're hearing this from. This always was and always will be Aboriginal land. Thin Sa Shin Le Yee is an award-winning Myanmar democracy activist, well known for her public advocacy against military supremacism and oppressive systems for ethnic and religious minorities. Shinle is the director of Sisters to Sisters, a women's rights and feminist resistance collective in Myanmar that promotes global solidarity, supports frontline fighters, and mentors young female activists. We last spoke with Shinle in 2025 about life under military rule in Myanmar and the impacts of the devastating earthquake, particularly for women and other marginalized groups. On this episode of Women on the Line, Shinle tells us about life under military rule now, Myanmar's resistance fighters, the military's recent ban on menstrual products as a political weapon, and what Sisters to Sisters is doing to help people who menstruate.
7: It's been over 5 years now in Myanmar after the military coup. So the sufferings of Myanmar still continue, unfortunately, because the junta hasn't given up their power, attempt to control the power, attempt to control the whole nations so far. So in that sense, Myanmar people still suffer from the daily fighter jet bombings. Also, Myanmar people suffer extreme hunger in the country due to, also there was an earthquake, deadly earthquake happening in the middle part of Myanmar, 7.7 magnitude earthquake. And as a consequence of all of this mismanagement and incapability to control the nation itself, Myanmar people suffered the consequences of the coup in Myanmar. At the same time, the resistance that has been established since the coup in Myanmar also is gaining more grounds and capturing more towns and also trying to establish our own federal democratic systems. So these area also have gained a lot of momentum and also experiences in establishing our own federal administration system, education system, healthcare system. So the good news is they are alternative for the people, especially in resistant control area. But in urban area, people still suffer.
6: Yeah, I mean, it's good to hear at least that the resistance has really been coming up. Can you tell us who the resistance fighters are, and are there many women fighting as well?
7: So the resistance has been going on over the whole country, and especially led by young generations. Of course, in the young generation, the women are also a part of the main resistance forces on the front line, not just in the armed resistance, but also in the civil resistance, where women are fighting from their own household by backing up the resistance fighter, by supporting, giving logistic chain, food, you know, necessary mental support and all of it. So women are everywhere, from the decision making to the grassroots community mobilizations. So the resistance currently is now in control of the resistance area, mostly large region in the country, because Myanmar is now mainly the border region, and in our ethnic minorities area, the resistance has been influencing, you know, in this area, apart from the main urban areas. So also when we look at the previous regime control election, also regime couldn't establish their electoral area in those resistant areas. So these are the current development that the resistance also trying to take control of the resistant whole area, and at the same time trying to make sure it's all inclusive for all of us.
6: I have read that the military government has enforced a blockade known as four cuts to stop the resistance groups from getting basic supplies. Can you tell us about this?
7: Yes, so the focus strategy has been in place since the 1962, you know, military coup and the first coup in Myanmar. So the focus strategy now is widely expanded to, you know, to wider region, also not just in the conflict sensitive area, but also to the urban area, and also some of the urban poor communities also are suffering the consequences of it. So focus strategy was originally designed in the previous dictatorships and regimes to cut effectively the resources, you know, going and reaching into the resistance control area, especially food, medicine, all the basic commodities and the daily use of the daily use of goods. At the same time, now is expanding to women's menstrual pads, menstrual items, as well as the underwear, you know, whatever that would be necessary for the young people who are currently fighting in the front line. So the medicine definitely out of the question that they block it, the rice pack, the oil, and also even now they have used a digital control, like they block the digital communications, especially the telecommunication in those areas. So it's widely in place, and now is even widened in the last 2025 because of the sham election that they announced, as they tightly grip their control in those areas, and they have been punishing, you know, kind of, you saw a punish. It's like a tool to punish. It's a political tool that they do against people that are dissent to them. So, yeah, the menstrual pads are a new addition to their list.
8: I mean, it seems absurd to say that, you know, menstrual pads are being used by resistance forces for things like wounds or like for their shoes to soak up blood or sweat. How has this happened? How has menstrual products become a part of the ban?
7: This is like, there are two parts into this story. The first is there is a strong belief that the menstrual pads can be used to absorb blood, especially when the medical supplies are blocked. Medical supplies are blocked, and they are constant bombing, fighter just bombing in those resistant areas. So people are suffering, people are injured, people are wounded, people are killed. So they know that what can sustain them is the medical supply. So they cut the medical supply. And then they kind of think, okay, if they cut the medical supply, how come they could stay sustained and stay, you know, treat their wounds, and they think of other different options that people may use, you know, out of the resources, and they thought the menstrual pad could be used as the, you know, it's made of wools and made of item that absorb the menstrual blood, so they immediately think this is can be used alternative, you know, supplies for the resistant fighter. So they have no other questions, and they just block it. So, and the second point to that view is also political to control the woman's body as well. They know that many young women who are in their menstrual cycles are also actively going against them, and they want to target them. So the most effective way to target them is to cut the supplies of the woman's natural support system. You know, so the menstrual products are one of the key pillars that support women in their monthly cycle. So by cutting that, they are effectively banning women from joining in the political spheres, you know, discussion, also even fighting. So it's like giving a distraction to our resistance. So this is a part of their political strategy, I would say. Yeah.
8: Right. And it sounds like, you know, they're a bit scared that women are a big part of this. And like you said, they are fighting from all aspects, from their homes, on the front lines. So to go as far as to ban menstrual products, it says to me that, you know, they really don't want women involved. What have been the health impacts for women so far, especially in a country like Myanmar, where talking about menstruations still has a bit of taboo, right?
7: Yes, traditionally, also religiously, culturally, menstruation is not... It's not a daily discussions. It's not in our houses. It's not even in our generations that we don't mention this, even in public or even in our family discussions or daily conversations. It is basically a hidden menstrual procedure that we women, you know, deal with ourselves. We talk in a very hidden manner, in a very like secretive way. We exchange information. So there is only a few information that we get out of this, especially in terms of health perspective, or in terms of hygiene perspective, or in terms of like the technology, you know, how we were used it. What are the other products available and alternative for us? It's not discussed. It's not in public. It's not in any way resources nearby for us. It has been a bit taboo, especially in those areas where they kept the supplies in the dry zone in the middle part of Myanmar Central. It's rural community where they have less education about democracy, human rights. So in terms of sexual reproductive health educations, these areas have, I would say, the weakest in the whole country, because I also came from that community. I know there is a strong Buddhist nationalism also taking roots in those areas. So normally Buddhist monks who are men decide for our daily communities matters. Who are men, you know, who decide who will get what, you know, it's all decided by men. So so this is why it is a big issue. It's a big issue adding to that menstrual blood, menstrual cat. So

0: we receive some of the requests from the community members, and it's only coming from the men fighter, the men resistant leaders, you know, the young men that, who are aware of this issue, reach out to us and tell us this is an issue right now. They observe it. And these requests are not coming from women themselves. They don't know if that's something they can raise concerns about. They felt like if the junta kept the supply, they feel this is an immediate punishment for them for being a woman, something like this. So that also undermined the women's integrity, women's political and social, you know, cohesion in those area. And because of the due to the lack of resources, women don't want to make a big burden to the community leaders to buy these stuff in a high price. You know, so they are trying to settle this by themselves by using a random clothes, leaf, you know, whatever they could find to make it go away. And there is also a continuous, how to say, blaming on women body for having that kind of situation. So women suffer from this, you know. It caused definitely a distress mentally and also physically. There is a lot of hormonal changes, and due to lack of resources for this, women suffer, I think, mental stress, and also the other healthcare procedures, healthcare consequences like the urinary tract infection, you know. So now we receive requests from the local community healthcare professionals that they need more of resources to counter from this. Yeah.
1: Do you think this is an intentional outcome by the military, or is it more of a side effect of their attempts to stop the resistance? Or are they targeting women specifically?
0: So we were thinking it's a part of the whole focus strategy. Focus strategy include everything, but the fact that they put the signpost, you know, what are the material that they effectively ban, they included women's menstrual pads. So that is the intentional blockage that we can witness, because normally they will block every supplies, but now they have a specific item that they are blocking, and they put it out on the signboard. So they include a woman's menstrual pad. So it's like an intentional policy that they ensure that this particular products are not reaching to the community. So this is a political tool to block the, you know, women's product. And through this, of course, it's insensitive, inconsiderate of the, you know, the 50% of the populations in our community. It also shows their incapability to control their nation. Their incapability to, you know, consider for all of the public in the community they like to serve. It's not like they are trying, with their current sham election and sham government, they are not trying to prove to the people that they can control or they can administer this area. They are now effectively punishing and targeting and attacking the area that are not submitting to them. So it's a complete, a terror campaign, you know, across the whole nation.
1: I feel this is a really good example of how women really, really suffer in war. Are there any international human rights laws that provide protections for people who menstruate in a situation like this during a war?
0: That's something we are trying to raise awareness, as well as we see the lack of resources, especially in those areas. So normally when the humanitarian agency are operating in Myanmar, they are operating under the control of the junta. They sign memorandums with the junta. So meaning they are allowed to go to areas only junta control and only one junta allow them to go. So definitely when the junta is blocking these area and blocking these items, we are now asking these humanitarian agency to request, to demand, to open, you know, the blockage, to uplift, you know, to lift the blockage of these products, especially the necessary basic biological items like food, you know, those kind of menstrual product. Normally, women menstrual product and the menstruation issues are sidelined, you know, not discussed, never was a priority. That what we witness is even in last year in aqua relief, you know, efforts, we don't see gender-sensitive aid efforts. We saw so many groups come in and give food, rice pack. You know, it's important, but woman menstruation is also biological. It's what we need, you know. So, but we don't see groups taking that into considerations, and we've been raising awareness on that. Whatever the aids come in, it should be gender sensitive. We are asking for all of us, not just to those resistant area control people, you know, but also for those women in the Hunda control area. They need that support too. I think there is a missing there is a gap between that. So many garment workers in Yangon are also suffering due to the high rise of the commodity prices. They could no longer afford the menstrual product anymore because that is now proceeding exceeding their daily wage, you know, daily wage, minimum wage. So they could no longer afford. And group like us who are like only get out of who were organized only after the coup are now trying to fulfill the needs, like by sewing the menstrual, reusing the menstrual pads. We like to support the you know garment workers, also refugee with the reusable pads so they can use in a dignifying way where they don't have to just use random rag, you know. So if we can do it, organization can do it. If we can do it, UN can do it, you know. Just that they need to have in a coordinated manner, making sure all genders are included, you know, in their humanitarian aids.
1: Absolutely. You've answered this a little bit already, but what is Sisters to Sisters doing to help combat this ban? And if people are listening to this interview from Australia or Thailand or anywhere really, what can they do to help, if anything?
0: Thank you. So, Sister or Sister, as in our name, we are a solidarity group. So, we stand in solidarity with the women across the globe who are oppressed, who are like combating authoritarian states in their own different nations. And also, the same in Myanmar, we are particularly raising awareness and also amplifying the voices from the ground and the marginalized community, such as refugee, Rohingya, the garment workers, and also women who are in the resistance front lines. We all have to be together. So in that sense, we are of course training and campaigning to raise awareness on this on the sexual war crimes, crimes against humanity and genocide in Myanmar. At the same time, we see this kind of gender attack by the junta. So we are raising awareness. At the same time, we ensure that we are also contributing to the society by creating our own menstrual products, by donating menstrual cups to the community so they can use it in the long run. So we are fundraising for this since 2021 on that people, anyone who can afford one menstrual cup, you know, they can support one menstrual cup, and we deliver to the women who are in need of the menstrual cup the most, especially those with that solidarity mindset. You know, we distribute the items to the ground. Such as, you know, we have a 5 community we are serving, and we actively listen to this community, and we create campaigns and advocacy based on their needs and their current political missions. Thank you.
1: Amazing. So where can people follow your work or find out more?
0: So currently, we have a campaign called Let It Flow that is basically targeting about the blockage of the menstrual pad. So Let It Flow, we have our own website on that, Sister or Sister, slash Let It Flow campaign. At the same time, we are on all social media, on Facebook, LinkedIn, and all that. And we are working together with the grassroots community, especially who are affected of the menstrual block. You know, they are also a part of in our campaign. So we are 10 organizations working collaboratively on the Let It Flow campaign. We wished, you know, every woman should be able to menstruate without any distraction, without any menstrual stress. That is our goal. And our biological process shouldn't be a political weapon by the junta, you know. So let's raise our consent. Whatever we can do, write to your government, write to your member of parliaments, you know, to inform and to pressure the junta to stop this mad at, you know, right away. Thank you.

We just heard from Myanmar activist Dinsash and Le Yi about the military government's ban on menstrual products to stop resistance fighters in Myanmar. To hear our last conversation with Shinle from April 2020.

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0: diverse cultures and languages right across the world. I'm Zoe. Myosel Jared is a human-centered technologist and author with an MBA in leadership and innovation. She is a co-founding member of Blacks in Tech Australia, an advocate for women in tech, and the creator of The Art of Otherness and Life Hacks from the Baobab podcast, exploring identity, leadership, and personal growth through African proverbs. Her passion lives at the intersection of technology, culture, and identity, where she uses storytelling to spark connection, challenge narratives, and drive change.
1: So thank you so much, Myosel, for your time. Could you please introduce yourself for our listeners?
2: Thank you for having me. I am Myosel. I am a migrant to Australia. I've been in Australia for the last 22, it's coming to 22 years now. I was born in Zambia, and I have a passion for tech. I actually work in tech as a project manager, product manager, and my background is in business analysis. So professionally, I work in tech. And then over the last couple of years, I've been into a lot of advocacy for minority groups, really taking up space in the tech world, because, you know, the tech world, especially even now in today's world, if you look at Silicon Valley, it's very particular white males that have been dominant for a long time. So I do a lot of advocacy for women in tech, Blacks in tech, so we can have a lot of minority groups in those positions where we're part of the decisioning, we're part of how we're going to be changing the world through tech. And I also, as a side, I've been a writer since I was a child. I love writing. So I'm also an author. I have a book that's out, Muchalo, which is about migrant life stories, how you identify yourself and kind of find your space and find yourself in a new world. And it's, you know, it's relevant to anyone who migrates into a new country. And that really intersection of like technology, culture, identity is all in me as well. But those are the things I'm passionate about.
1: Interesting. What does Muchalo, the name of your book, mean?
2: So it's a Zambian kind of saying of when you're in Zambia and you go out into the world, they say Zambia kuchalo, as in a Zambian has gone out into the world. So chalo means world. So Muchalo means in the world. And it was very relevant for me because, one, it was a connection to my Zambian heritage. So the book is homage to my Zambian heritage. But then also it's about stories of being in the world and how you fit in the world. And so it has a more kind of standard kind of living everyday life that you make for yourself while you're in the world. So Muchalo means in the world.
1: In part one, at early beginning is half the battle.

0: You talked about the sensation of being happy and sad at the same time. Talk about this and your experience.
1: Yeah, so that particular one is really, you know, you get this inspiration of when you're in your home country and you're migrating, like, you know, that there's something out there that's better. And so you getting to have the opportunity to be, for example, in a Western world is like, you know, you're getting to that experience earlier than others, but you're also kind of like opening the way for the rest of your family in a lot of instances. But you get this bittersweet experience once you're in that world that you imagined, that you thought was a better world. You start thinking about all the things that you're missing, the connection, the intergenerational conversation, because everything now you need to build. You need to build your own family. You need to build your friends. You need to build your community. And so that's where the bittersweet comes in, because you're happy, you're developing, you're thriving in a new world. But then there are also all these other things that now you're kind of like missing out.
0: Yeah.
1: And those things are also part of your identity. So you're trying to figure out, like, who am I in this new world that I'm creating for myself? But also you kind of need to kind of balance yourself, as in you can't always stay in the past, because obviously home has changed and what home is has changed, and you're creating a new home and this is like your future as well. So you have to balance those feelings of happiness of what you're creating, but sadness of what you think you have lost as well.
0: Interesting. Yeah. Happy, being happy and sad at the same time. Who is Big Mommy? Please explain to our listeners about your relationship with Big Mommy.
1: Yeah, one of the stories is really about my out of my life. So a lot of the stories are kind of like stories from different friends, family, what I've seen over the last, you know, 20 or so years. But there's also some that are really steeped in my life. And Big Mommy is my late mother's elder sister. She was the firstborn in my mother's family. There were about 8 siblings. And she was the first one person that I knew when I was young who had gone overseas. She used to work for UNICEF and she was in Scotland. She was one of the first people. I was like, she's gone overseas and she's like in Scotland. And when she came back, she had these like really heavy coats. She would show us photos of how cold it was. And that was my first concept of being away from my country in a totally different world. And so when I moved to Australia, her experience, I was really young. Like when she was going out overseas, I was probably like 6, 7 years, like a really young girl. And so when I moved to Australia as a teenager, her experience all of a sudden started coming to me. And one of the stories that I write about is related to her experience being in Scotland. She was in Scotland and she was at a grocery store. And a kid came up to her and, you know, wanted to kind of like see her hand or was like really curious about her, looking at her. And she was like, what is going on? And then the mother of the child, so true story, the mother of the child drags her away. And the child kind of goes, oh, mom, if we cut her, will she bleed? You know, the kid was curious of like, this Black woman, this African woman, like, how is she? Like, does she have blood? Like, what happens? But that particular story, when I was a child, we used to laugh about it. It was famous in the family. But I had no concept of what that meant or what that was. And when I moved to Australia, then that came to my mind, because I would have people look at me and I would be like, what is that look? Like, have you not seen a Black person before? Like, why are you giving me this look? So that was an experience that now I started to understand her and what her journey was and what it meant for people to look at you and think you are different, when fundamentally we all have the same blood. You know, fundamentally we have, as humans, the fundamentals that are, everybody has the same thing. And so part of my migrant journey has been understanding some of her stories, her journey then. It was in the 80s when she was out in Scotland, and I could imagine there were not so many black people that they saw in those years. But if I think about the when I came to Australia in like 2004, I felt kind of like similar as if I was in the 80s, you know, like, but I was in a generation that knew a lot more about different races, had a lot of different migrants come to Australia as well. So it just felt as if we were years apart, decades apart in our experience in a different country, but the feeling of being othered, of being somebody else that people don't understand, that fundamentally are just human, was the same.
0: It's very interesting how otherness has impacted you, and it seems that you had a really close relationship with your family, with your big mommy and her sisters and your ancestors. It's very interesting. Yeah, and how it shaped you.
1: Yeah, and I think I didn't realize it until, you know, in the recent years, and even I would say strongly so in the last 5 years, hence the book coming out as well, because I also started feeling this because I'm in Australia and it's just me and my younger brother here. The rest of my family, like my aunts and all of that, are all in Zambia. My parents are in Zambia. And so now that I'm at an age where I'm like, oh, I should be thinking about family and having kids and raising kids here, I'm like, oh my goodness, my kids will not have the connection that I had growing up with around my mom's sisters, who were like my mothers to me, growing up around my grandmother, who was kind of like my first parent as well. So my kids growing up in the Australian context, parts of that family from a maternal perspective, they will not have that because all my family is in Zambia. And so I started to think, what does that mean? How will they be rooted in understanding that side of the culture and really having the connections that build you as a person that they, you know, I finally realized that, you know, the concept of community and having multiple aunties, having so many people who were connected to you, who looked after you, you didn't understand it as a child. And now, as an adult, I see the gap and I'm like, oh, that's something that I would love for my kids to have. But for me, in the Australian context, I need to build that. It's not naturally where it's just like you have family and that's around you, and then you build community. For me, it needs to kind of like be built from the foundations because I don't have like aunties and uncles and all of that kind of intergenerational family around me. And I've just had to build it with my connections and my community.
2: 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You have been listening to the conversation that I had with Maya Sajer about her book, Muchala, and the story of her migration. Let's listen to the rest of it.
0: You mentioned about building family. Now let's go to grieving. Pain is felt by oneself. Part 10. You wrote about grieving alone. How is this for migrants? How different was grieving in your community and your country when you migrated?
1: And I think it's something, especially because I came to Australia as a young adult, like I was 18, 19, like just turning 19 when I came to Australia. To some point, I didn't have the concept of, I knew the concept of death and grief and all of that, but I didn't have the concept like really steeped in of like people are going to, you know, accidents are going to happen, people are going to die, and people that you're close to are going to die. Even, you know, my big mummy, my mom's elder sister, she passed away when I was in Australia. And that was so heartbreaking to me because I couldn't fly back for the funeral. I didn't have enough money to fly back. I was a student. And so I had to grieve alone. I had nobody then to kind of just sit with me. And the way we grieve in the Zambian context is the funeral house, people come, they sleep in the house, they mourn with you. You go to a burial, it's like massive. Everybody comes, relatives, friends, church people. And I didn't have that. I've had to grieve all of my, you know, my mother's sisters who were my mother was when I was growing up alone in Australia. And so grief has taken a different face as well, because I feel like when you're with community, when you're with family, sometimes you get to see, oh, that person is hurting. They're hurting as much as I am, because you're there. You can see it. You can sit together and you can kind of like cry together. Here, you can't do that. Like I had no outs aside from, you know, just mourning on my own in my room and sitting with friends and trying to kind of get their support. That story specifically touches on that loss, because you're not able to grieve the way you grieve when you're at home. But also sometimes you have no one else to grieve with you, because no one else understands that you're the only person in this place and everybody else is somewhere else. And so you're trying to kind of like, how do you grieve in a way that obviously grief is a process that you get through your loss, but also how do you still try and find that communal grief that you used to have to help you along the way? And very pertinent, even as recently for me, my father passed away in August last year. And so again, I had that thing of like, I was so far away and I had to find my way to Zambia. I made it the day before the burial, and I'm glad I got to make it before the burial. But in you know, the whole essence of things, sometimes people are not able to go back and grieve their parents because financially, or there's just logistics and it's too hard. Getting to say goodbye is an important part of grieving. And so even with my dad's death last year, being there when he was buried, being there for that day when he was getting buried, for me was also a start for my closure to be like, he's really gone. Because when you're so far away, sometimes you don't believe it.
0: Believe it. You can't believe it.
1: Maybe I'll go home and I'll find them. You know, like the reality is hard to accept because you haven't seen them be put to the ground or whatever the death rituals are with your family. So I think that is like, it's also hard because when you're migrating, it's not, you don't think about those things and how they're going to impact your life and your happiness.
0: Yeah. I'm sorry for your loss.
1: Thank you. Thank you. It's a process.
0: Yeah.
1: You know? And I don't think there's anything grief related that you can be like, it's all good now. It's all a process and just trying to manage ourselves the best way we can. And now I think a lot even about going back to that identity and where do you get your support of like, how do I support my mother, who's like, on any given day, if I was to jump on a flight, if something happened to her, I am a day and a half away, you know?
0: Yeah.
1: But like, I can just jump in the car and be there for her. But that's also the sacrifice that you make by being away in a different place.
0: Why did you decide to write a Muchala?
1: I think a couple of things. One was what I was talking about earlier. I just felt as if I was missing the piece of my culture that was going to be handed down to the next generation, to my kids, to my nieces and nephews, to, you know, young Zambian kids who are growing up in Australia. I was missing that. How do they connect to their culture? And my earlier life, I was raised by my grandmother. My mom was a teenage mom, so you know, the first couple of years, my grandmother was the one who looked after me. And I started thinking about her, and she used to love proverbs. She was Bemba, that was a tribe which is northern part of Zambia, and she used to love to kind of like chastise me with proverbs. So I started thinking about her, and I wanted to find a place where I could still honor her, because a lot of my culture came from her and her upbringing and my mother's kind of like maternal upbringing. And so that part, I was like, how do I then bring this as a base for some wisdom that can then go down the next generations, because they're here. They don't get to be immersed in Zambian culture to understand it, to live it. And so the book came from that, really trying to connect with my grandmother and my maternal roots, but also trying to see whether these proverbs actually still make sense in this day and age, and they can be utilized as a way to understand our culture, but also as a way to understand the migrant life and understand that the migrant life has so many shades, you know, that people come in the Australian context from different, you know, they're either skilled migrants, they're students, they're asylum seekers, they're refugees. They have all these different journeys, but sometimes you just get bundled into the one experience. All of you are, you know, this migrant, and you have the one experience. So that was part of it. I also wanted to kind of like identify the different challenges, the different things that people are fighting with as they're, you know, living their lives in the diaspora, whether it's grief, it's love, it's loss, it's guilt as well, because, you know, you're out here living a better life than the people that you've left at home. And, you know, sometimes you feel guilty, you know, why am I the privileged person? But, you know, just trying to understand your path. And so that was the book. It's really just a connection to my culture, my heritage, homage to my mother, my grandmother, and also really trying to share the stories that the journeys are so different. And sometimes unless we understand those journeys, we miss the part on just bundling people into one thing.
0: Have you decided to have another book? Do you have more stories from your grandma?
1: Yes. And the way the book has shaped out. So initially, I was actually writing a bigger book. I really had this big book, and I'd been writing it for a couple of years. And the first time I took it out to like somebody who was like an editor to kind of just review and give me their thoughts, the feedback that I got was like, you know, it was very raw, and I didn't want to be like that vulnerable. So I sat with it for a number of years, and I was like, actually, I'm not going to do anything about it. And then I decided to publish the book. And I thought about it. I'm like, let me write short stories, because the bigger book was probably a little bit more challenging for me, and trying to make sure that the messaging that I wanted, the narrative, was right. But with short stories, I could then connect the proverbs and the short stories. So there are a couple of those short stories that I feel are actually like a bigger piece. And that's some of the feedback that I've gotten of like, oh, I would actually like to understand, for example, Michael's journey, who's one of the characters, and he gets stuck in a fridge while he's working. So, you know, like that type of like, oh, I want to understand, like, what's his journey? How has he gotten here? Katiwa as well, like just understanding what her journey was. So I have in my head, still writing, fleshing out some of the stories into like actually a bigger piece. But also, like, fundamentally, I feel the need to kind of like always bring connection and bring kind of like different insights from either, the context of a life that you've lived, but also from the context of let's understand different cultures and how those cultures live. So I think, yes, there's definitely a lot more to write. And fingers crossed, I do the work this year and, continue to bring out some stories.
0: How much do you think about your ancestor during day or night or week? Yeah, how important it is for you?
1: I think, to be honest, the older I've gotten, the more I think about it. I don't think my younger self thought a lot about it, but the older I'm getting, maybe it's also a little bit of like, just life and thinking about your legacy and what are you leaving behind? And I'm like, what am I leaving behind? Oh! So I think about it a lot more, and I think about it a lot in the context of how do I have, what's my impact in the world, and how have my ancestors shaped who I am up to now, and how is who I am shaping my next generation of young people, whether they're, African, Zambian, and how do I shape how my people are viewed in the world? I think that's also like a really strong idea that comes to me a lot more of like, identity and culture. What are the narratives that need to be changed about my people? And how can my people be seen in a different light? So, yeah. And I think ultimately it does really help me to think about what impact do I want to leave in the world, and what does the world look like with what I'm doing, kind of like what my values are. And so on an everyday perspective, I think a lot more about that as I grow older.
0: Interesting. How people can find your book?
1: Yes. So my book is on the art of otherness, .com, and also it's on Amazon. But yeah, www.artofotherness.com.
0: Okay. Interesting. Thank you so much, Mayase.
1: Thank you so much for having me and giving me the time to share my stories with you. Excited to kind of think about more about how we can connect and how culture and identity shapes it.
2: And that's all we have got time for today. We just heard my conversation with Mayase Ajere. Mayase Ajere is a human-centered technologist and author with an MBA in leadership and innovation. She is a co-founding member of Lex in Tech Australia, an advocate for women in tech, and the creator of The Art of Otherness and Life Hacks from the Baobab podcast, exploring identity, leadership, and personal growth through African proverbs. Her passion lives at the intersection of technology, culture, and identity, where she uses storytelling to spark connection, challenge narratives, and drive change. 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
2: Good morning, I'm Laura Devoy. Two companies have been shortlisted to potentially buy the embattled wireless steelworks in South Australia. The federal and state governments have been searching for a buyer since the operator GFG Alliance entered administration last year. The facility is the only manufacturer of rail in Australia and produces the vast majority of the nation's structural steel. SA Premier Peter Malinauskas told the ABC Australian firm BlueScope did not make the shortlist.
3: M Resource has been an Australian-owned enterprise, principally owned by billionaire Matt Lattimore, and then Jindal, which is one of the world's largest steel producers, which is